0: singer-songwriter Ben Spiller on WCOM. Thanks for being here tonight. I'm Rob Westerman playing some music for you. This is one by me, a new one coming out this year on a new CD or next year. I always keep the dream.
1: I watched you with him in the winter. I lived with love and pain. I left you when I couldn't bear the strain. Believed in you in summer, though I left you in the rain. Tearful headlights in the mirror, turn away.

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Here we go now with Larry Hicks, singer-songwriter, Gold Panner's Dream. I am live tonight. If you're out there listening,

Corey Vanderbeck next. John Prine song. Speed of the Sound of Loneliness. Our Marie.

Ray Vanderbeck, John Prine's song on WCOM. Jeff Houghton is one of our singer-songwriter producers, and his little girl had her 16th birthday this week, and so we are going to play a song that Jeff wrote for his daughter, Gracie.

Jeff Horton's song for daughter Gracie, 16 years old, and has very, very jumpy, and has an Albanian sound, I think, to it. But I like it very much, and I hope you did too. So we are going to push the play button on this one now, CD 4, and see if it starts up.

Jeff Cobb from his Red Wheelbarrow CD, Cheap Philosophy Book. We are going to play a song now in memoriam for one of our wonderful ladies who passed away not so long ago, Kathy Whaley. And then afterward, I'm going to play a tribute song by Joel Keel for Kathy. And we will start out now with number 3 of my CD here. Why Don't You Do Right by Kathy Whaley. And here we go. Start them up there. Get them going. Push that button.

Kathy Willey, Why Don't You Do Right, Charlie Warden playing guitar. That was recorded right in our station in the old arts building maybe a year, year and a half ago. And Joel Keel, our bassman from heaven, producer, singer, bass player, keyboard player, a little bit of everything. He's written a tribute song for Kathy, who we're going to have a memorial service for Kathy on Sunday the 16th of May at the chapel in the Pines. I'll have more exact timing and everything on that next week or later tonight. Right now, I'm going to play Joel's tribute song for Kathy, brand new.

Kathy is smiling down on us now because Joel wrote that wonderful song. And Kathy was a friend for all of us, singing a cappella, Acapulco, as Larry would say, at our Dockside Wednesday night get-togethers open mic, which is tomorrow again. And the service remembering Kathy will be on the 16th, the Sunday, May the 16th, so save that afternoon at the chapel in the Pines Church. I think that's the chapel that's right out near the dockside in my house and Kathy's house. I don't have the exact address here right now. And we are going to go with our Swannanoa songbird now, who's claiming that the sound is going in and out, so she may not hear herself sing on this one, but here she goes.

Rebecca Casey. Rebecca sang live at the Dockside last Wednesday. She drove all the way in from Swannanoa near Asheville and stayed a couple of days and sang three songs at the Dockside last Wednesday, and they were wonderful. 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If you're close in here to our signal, WCOMFM.org, on the web, around the world, anywhere, as long as the person you're telling to listen in does it at 8 o'clock till 9:30 Eastern Standard Time. I'm Rob Westerman, your host here, and thanks for listening. Thanks for being here with me tonight. And right now we are going to go on with number one again, Marie Vanderbeck. Maybe Marie's listening tonight. If not, send her a text and tell her she's on the air right now.

Marie Vanderbeck Trio from her CD, I Know Love. Going on now with John Fallon.

0: singer-songwriter John Fallon live at the Tinderbox Cafe in London a while back. I always enjoy hearing John sing his songs, and I hope you do too. You're listening to WCOM, where we play the Docksiders, and right now we are going to go with Paul Bogus, Smarter Than the Brain.
1: Just why you fell for me in the cold. Something about the way the north winds blow. But I'm certain why you left me in the spring.

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Jerry Westerman Maxwell singing a Bob Montgomery song from when Bob Montgomery was a teenage boy in Texas, and he played together with Buddy Holly, his buddy and Bob, and that's one of the songs he wrote back then, Believe It or Not. So here we go now with Mr. Ben Spiller, if I hit the right button. It is Dance with the Moon, Ben Spiller.

dance lost all control. Possession took her soul, and she crashed upon

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I'm Rob Westerman, your host, and I play music by singers, songwriters, performers, guitar pickers, keyboard players at the open mic at Captain John Demas Fish and Crab House Seafood bar area every Wednesday night from 6 until 8:30. Tomorrow night we'll be there. It's a great variety show. Bring your neighbors, bring your friends, tell other people, and you get a wonderful dinner to go along with everything else. Here we go now with, let's see, what do we have up next? Push button number 4. Ooh, it's Joelle. Joelle Keel.

0: singer, songwriter, producer, Joelle Keel, Carbro's Joelle Keel.
1: I take these chains from my heart and set me free.
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0: Rock, one of our Docsiders who's been away for a while due to a health problem. I hope we can get Rock back out there soon because I really enjoy his singing and playing. It's yours truly, Rob. New song coming up this year.
1: A million sad songs have been written, but no one could know how I feel. I feel only emptiness where my heart used to be. No one could know how I feel. You were my best friend, sunshine and laughter, and then a voice on the phone left my heart all alone. No one could know how I feel. 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

0: best friend. 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
1: 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I sang that this year. I recorded the guitar. That's me playing the guitar 20 years ago, a long time ago. 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Number four, we got, oops, don't want that one. That's number three. We'll try number four. 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It's, here it goes. 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
2: Hey, John Prine, thanks for the tunes. They were sweet as peaches, crazy as loons. You were telling us how to be good to each other.

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Now it's Fish and Whistle, Lean on Me. Everybody singing in harmony. Tonight in heaven, it must be nice. 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

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Please tell Petty we've been breaking down since in Murray.

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Now it's Fish and Whistle, Lean on Me. Everybody singing in harmony. Tonight in heaven, it must be nice. They're

Jeff Horton's shock duty, Ken Anderson, Ken/Adam Anderson, and Jeff and myself. Jeff's mostly responsible for that song and put together a really good version of it. Thank you, Jeff. It's nice to hear that. And hearing it go now with Mr. Ben. 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There it goes. Brother is called.

0: CD player number two, number whatever it is there, is causing us a little bit of a problem tonight. So here we go.
1: Engine big boy 119, endless prairie twilight time, 1872, me and you. Two immigrants headed west, singing safe in the arms of Jesus on our way.

Echo Canyon. Just 3 days out from Omaha, get us there. Yellow engine on a prayer. Years past the Railroad Act. Abraham's gone, they've laid his track for me and you. Rail crews pushed 2 miles a day, stopped for winter months, they say. Makeshift towns they built. Nights were drinking, dancing dirty, guns and gambling, romance flirty, hell towns on wheels, Bible beaters say. Thanks to them, we're headed west,

Guardians helped as guides. Friendly, unexpected, lucky, I guess. Dusty, noisy, smelly too.

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I'm your host, Ron Westerman. I play the Docksiders, singer-songwriter from Captain John's Fish and Crab House Seafood Restaurant, 15501. 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

0: Howdy, neighbors. This is your old corral pal, Red Harper, inviting you to stick around for the next 15 minutes and give a listen to some of the best country and western music from all over this great land of ours. Today, from Cowtown, located in Los Angeles, we bring you none other than that fiddling man, Wade Ray, and all of his friends. Well, come on in here, Baggy. Let's hear that stuff.
1: Right now, we're going to start the program off with Porky Freeman, and this one we're going to feature Porky and Freddie Tavares on a little tune here called The Bow. Let's go, fellas. Yes, let's go.

boys. Hey, we want to do a little tune for Mrs. Bloom. Miss Bloom wrote us in a real nice card, and we want to do it. Well, let's just do the whole program for Mrs. Bloom. What do you say? Bless her little old heart. She's going to have a birthday one of these days, and we're going to throw the doggone party for her you ever seen. Now, we're going to call on Hambone String Bean. Ain't had no buttermilk for a week, Morgan. Sing for you a little tune recorded by Smokey Rogers. A little tune called A Kiss to Remember. You heard it, John?

0: 103.5 FM WCOM Carborough Chapel Hill, your community radio station. That's playing longer than I thought it would. I am your host, Chris Bullock, and with me this week is my co-host, Marty Smith. Say hello, Marty.
1: Hello, Marty.
0: All right, how are we doing this evening?
1: All right, I just played the Yonder open mic up in Hillsboro.
0: Ah, how'd that go?
1: Pretty well. Of course, I only hear all my mistakes when I'm playing, but I played Exit Pursuit, you know, the one about the big hot daddy bears.
0: Yeah.
1: This woman in the audience said, "That's my new love song to my husband."
0: Oh. Yeah. No, it's not.
1: I said, "Hey, if you want it to be."
0: Yeah. I mean, as friend of the show and the station, Pete Palsy once told me, any hole's a goal, I suppose.
1: Yeah.
0: But, yeah, this is WCOM, as we've said, your community radio station. What does community radio mean? It means radio by and for the community. 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There's an option to just give money without any commitment if you're one of those types, sort of a non-monogamous donator. And Marty, you want to tell them who underwrites this show?
1: The Blotter Magazine, the South's longest running and maybe least known underground literary. I'm not sure about the term underground literary magazine, or not like attached to any academic things or any university. And we kind of like tried for people, artists, writers who have not done the university thing, have not gotten a degree in creative writing or painting or whatever, just went ahead and did it. So, you know, outsider art is what I guess I'm trying to say.
0: And you can find The Blotter online where?
1: At blotterrag.com.
0: You can also find it in person in various locations around the Triangle and oftentimes elsewhere.
1: Yeah, we're in Nashville, Tennessee now, and we're in Wilmington, Charlotte, Asheville, a couple places in Winston-Salem, trying to get into Greensboro, haven't got there yet.
0: It's so far away.
1: Yeah.
0: But as always, we like to start the show with a little segment called Morale is a Terrain of Struggle. That's borrowing from the work of the transgender writer and musician, podcaster, author, activist, etc., Margaret Killjoy. Because you can't stay alive in a world that wants you dead without finding things to enjoy. So, Marty, what is making you happy this week? What's your bright
1: spot? Well, I'm playing tomorrow at Speakeasy. We're playing tomorrow at Speakeasy.
0: Yeah, I should be able to cameo.
1: Along with my friend Paul and somebody else. And my younger brother ran the Boston Marathon a couple of Mondays ago and survived.
0: Ooh, how'd that go? Oh, he survived.
1: He runs as a hobby. He's not like a marathon maniac, but he got it done, and he was enjoying some of the signs that people held up. Like one of them said, run like your mom called you by your full name.
0: I always like to tell people, if you hear me talk about getting into marathon running, please slap me.
1: And another sign said, you run better than our government.
0: Oh, boy. Not too difficult a thing to accomplish.
1: Yeah, and aside from that, I'm just kind of amused at how The Onion now owns InfoWars.
0: You know, that was going to come up on the show. I had that planned as a thing to talk about. So, yeah, we'll just go with that. And also
1: kind of quite surprising to me, bemusing that right after that assassination attempt on Trump, so many people on both left and right were saying, it's fake, it's staged.
0: Yeah, their whole everything is a psyop plan on the right has backfired. But speaking of people who say everything on the right is a psyop, The Onion, listeners, if you don't know what The Onion is, congratulations, I guess. It's been like a fake news thing for a long, long time.
1: Fake satirical news.
0: It was a print.
1: Even longer than the blotter, I think.
0: Yeah, it's in print now.
1: Yeah.
0: Once again, they started putting it back out.
1: Cool.
0: But it's online. It's a lot of those fake news articles that you see, including the classic heartbreaking worst person you know just made a great point. And I'm getting really interested in trying cake, which is like an op-ed, but it's written by a horse. And it says, and as a horse, I would really like to try cakes. It's a whole, like, full-length, like, New York Times op-ed style piece written from the point of view of a horse about wanting to eat cake.
1: Yeah, but one of the headlines, one of its headlines is something like, gay high school kid running out of chances to be first gay anything.
0: Yeah. But The Onion has taken over control of InfoWars. InfoWars was the baby and the life's work of a one Alexander Emmerich Jones. And what do we say about Alex Jones' children?
2: He's a loser little titty baby.
0: Yes, very good. And how did this fake news website end up taking ownership of a fake news website? Well,
1: once upon a time
0: in a city of Compton. No, wait, that's the Kendrick Lamar song. So when the Sandy Hook shooting happened in Newtown, Connecticut, and a bunch of little children and a teacher were gunned down in their school for reasons that have never really been able to be fully clarified, other than some people just be doing things because we got too many guns and not enough access to quality care in America, and we hate the idea of regulation. Alex Jones made a big, big, big deal out of repeatedly saying it was a hoax. Those children never existed. They never died. Those family members, those parents were paid actors.
1: Crisis actors.
0: Yeah, it was all a plot to come and take your guns and get rid of the Second Amendment by the deep state and the globalists. And when you hear right-wing folks in America say globalist, they mean Jews.
1: Yeah, and it was during Obama's presidency. So
0: yeah, of course.
1: Yeah.
0: And he kept doing it, and so the family started getting death threats and people showing up at their houses, and one guy had to move like 8 times in 2 years or something.
1: Good grief.
0: To get away from these people. And eventually they took him to court in Connecticut, and they took him to court in Texas, because Alex Jones is from Texas. And they combined the damages in the civil suit, and they said, pay these people $1.2 billion, which is the largest single judgment ever against an individual in the history of the American civil court system. Mm-hmm. And Alex Jones was found to lose by default. It didn't even go to a jury or anything because he kept showing up and making an absolute clown show, and he wouldn't show up to court, and his lawyers would just go and like yell at people, and then like they wouldn't submit evidence, and he'd hold a press conference outside instead of going into the trial. And lots
1: of theater.
0: You can lose a court case by default, which means the judge just goes, you're not taking this seriously, you lose.
1: Yes.
0: And so the court said, hey, man, we didn't ask you to stop talking. We asked you to stop saying one specific thing, and you couldn't stop doing it. Give these people $1 billion. And he said, I don't have $1 billion. And they said, sell everything you own and give these people $1 billion. And so he fought it, and he fought it, and he fought it, and it got delayed, and it got delayed. Judges would take his side. And eventually it went up for auction. And there were two bids, one from a shell company started by Alex Jones and company.
1: Who would have thought?
0: Yeah, right. And one by The Onion, America's finest news source. And The Onion actually was a lowball offer to buy InfoWars, and the families all approved of it. And that's one of the things that Jones and company objected to, because they're like, well, we offered you more money. It's like, yeah, but we want this to end. We don't care about the actual money.
1: Yeah.
0: And so finally, The Onion has assumed control and of InfoWars. And with that, I would like to, hopefully one of the last times, because he's been losing his stores and stuff. He had his own studio set up to go The Onion got his actual physical location, but he had another one. Mm. But with that in mind, I would like to play one of my favorite clips from the Alex Jones show, InfoWars, for maybe one of the last times.
3: You're fighting for your life. I'm fighting for my life.
0: That is a clip of Alex Jones mid-rant accidentally saying, I'm farting for my life. Which is funnier than anything any right-wing comedian has ever said on purpose. You're fighting for my life. I'm farting for my life.
1: I have a hard time combining the terms right-wing and comedian in one sentence.
0: Yeah, right? That clip, if you watch the video version of it, you can kind of see on his face, too, where he's just like, because it's a slight, you're fighting for your life, I'm farting for my life. He has that very brief, I think it's possibly the only moment of self-reflection in his life. He's just like, you know what, I don't care enough to stop and correct it. I said I'm farting for my life, and we're just going to go with it.
1: He had to vent a bunch of excess gas so it wouldn't blow up.
0: Well, one of the things that came out, not during that trial, but during his divorce and the custody hearing with one of his ex-wives, because he's on wife number three, and I think they're separated or whatever. Mm-hmm. But his defense in his custody hearing for not being able to tell his wife the name of his child's teacher to prove that he cares was Alex Jones testified in court during a child custody hearing that he could not remember the name of his child's teacher because he had eaten a bowl of chili that was so big. Which I have never eaten enough of any food to develop temporary amnesia.
1: No.
0: But I'm sure if I did eat enough chili to develop temporary amnesia,
1: that would be the least of your problems.
0: I would end up farting for my life. Yes. But there's a lot going on in the world lately. But today is Friends of the Show and Friends of Marty and I's Brennan Macy and Jody Jones, a.k.a. the Sugary String Society. Today is their first wedding anniversary.
1: Yay!
0: As I posted about it on somewhere, and I was just like, a year ago my friends got married, and all I got was told exactly what to wear and tasked with annoying the bride's sister. But with that in mind, I would like to play, where is it? Come on. I'd like to play a song by each of them before we start whining about the government or whatever. So this is the title track of the most recent music released by either of them. This is Still Walkin' by Brendan Macy, featuring your intrepid host on guitar.

All right, recorded right here in Carrboro at Dwarf Star Studios. That was Still Walkin' by Brendan Macy from the release Still Walkin' from earlier this year. And now for something completely different, but related, both literally and legally, this is Jody Jones with Seasons.

0: Oh, my bar radio zine. I have a mouthful of food. No, I'm just kidding. Welcome back to the Blotter Radio Zine here on 103.5 FM WCOM Carrboro Chapel Hill, your community radio station. So there's a lot going on in the world lately, Marty, and all of it makes me want to face God and walk backwards into hell, to borrow from one of the great internet posts of all time. That, so I'm referencing a tweet by the account Drill, which Drill is on all platforms now. But
1: okay.
0: And it was just like, if they kick me out of the zoo one more time for hollering at the monkeys, I'm going to face God and walk backwards into hell, I believe is the original post. 10 out of 10 post. No notes.
1: It sounds like something Gary Larson should draw.
0: Yeah, that would be a Far Side comic. Or what's the other one? Greer County or whatever? The one that
1: Bloom County.
0: Bloom County,
1: Bloom,
0: yeah.
1: Bloom County, yes.
0: With the cow tools. It was so divisive. Not a lot of individual comic panels have a right. Wikipedia article.
1: Right.
0: But have you heard about this one? I'm thinking about it now because I saw somebody did the math on it. Now it's up to at least 11 scientists from the U.S. nuclear and like space-related programs have gone missing or died in the last few months.
1: Yeah, or like the past, I think the past year or so.
0: Yeah,
1: there's a site called anomalous.com that I check out every day. It's like a bulletin board / compendium of links to all kinds of stories about things like vanishing scientists and UFOs and Big Feet and Loch Ness Monster and ghosts and all that kind of stuff.
0: Yeah, somebody did the math on the numbers that we have for them missing. And so the number of actively missing people in the United States is 0.0086% of all people in the United States are actively considered missing. And it's 0.0048% for scientists. So... Oh, that's, I had that backwards. This is no longer interesting. Like, I thought the post that I was looking at was that you were statistically twice as likely to be missing if you were a scientist, but no, you're half as likely. And I'm like, well, now I have nothing to say. I have nothing to add now. This is what happens when you kind of halfway look at things at the stoplight on the way to the radio station.
1: Right. And as a sidebar to that, there's another website called Missing 411, where this guy David Paulides, a former police officer, talks about how there's a large numbers of people who've gone missing mysteriously in national parks.
0: Mm-hmm. And not to mention, you know, people who go missing in police custody.
1: That too, yeah.
0: Remember, kids, ACAB includes that narc from Paw Patrol. Chase the police pup is what we like to call a class traitor. Paw Patrol is like a children's...
1: Yeah, I know. Yeah.
0: For listeners who don't know, congratulations on not having children. Enjoy saving that money. Enjoy having the potential to save that money, but given that gas is $4.19 on average across the country, it's like $4.50-something. In Washington State, it's almost $6. I was talking to somebody out that way.
1: Mm. Gracious.
0: But other Republicans have gathered too much power, and now they want to make us all suffer news. They've gutted yet another piece of the Voting Rights Act, and they let Alito make the decision, even though this is what John Roberts has been working for his whole career.
1: Mm-hmm.
0: So Supreme Court Justice John Roberts, do I have that clip on file? I do have that clip. What do we say about Supreme Court Justice John Roberts' children?
2: He's a loser, little titty baby.
1: Yep.
0: He was working on clerking for cases that were trying to... so there were a lot of sort of loopholes and things that the Voting Rights Act didn't necessarily fully button up and close off in terms of way to disenfranchise voters. And there were some key corollaries that were about to go to the Supreme Court or the district courts or whatever. Could be, you know, it's district court, it's below Supreme Court, I think, federal district. And Roberts was working on trying to stop a couple of those cases from moving forward. early in his career, and before he was a Supreme Court justice, and a couple of years before Baby Bush threw him on there, even. So his whole career has been about trying to gut the Voting Rights Act to a large extent, because the conservative extremists in this country know that the fewer numbers of votes that come in, the better they do.
1: Right.
0: The more people you can block out. And so now Alito wrote this decision that basically it threw out a redistricting map in the state of Louisiana that would have created some black districts, some primarily black voting districts, which means statistically primarily Democratic districts.
1: Yeah, usually.
0: And Alito's decision basically is just like, no, you have to be able to prove without a shadow of a doubt the map was made specifically to racially disenfranchised people, because you can do what they call partisan redistricting, which is just along party lines, Democrat, Republican. That's fine for some reason. But Alito's ruling, Alito's opinion on the ruling for the Supreme Court essentially says, unless the guy finishes drawing the maps and goes, well, we did it. Our racist maps are done. Yeah. We did this racistly with racist intent.
1: Right.
0: Unless you have that, like, in writing and stamped by a notary, it's A-okay, according to the Supreme Court. In a 6-3 decision or whatever it is, because there's the Kagan, Sotomayor, and Ketanji Brown Jackson. Yeah, 6-3. I believe the state of Tennessee had a motion filed in their state house the same day that ruling came out to begin the redistricting process.
1: Right.
0: Lots of states. You know, Louisiana had the maps on file that were going to be thrown out. North Carolina, of course, had a partisan, had a racial gerrymandering case upheld. North Carolina's districts got redrawn recently, within the last few years. Here, listeners, if you're listening online from afar, which is a thing you can do, we are in North Carolina. Alito actually did something almost reasonable today, because the Supreme Court also upheld a state ban from somewhere on mifepristone, which is one of the abortion drugs that you can like get through the mail and stuff.
1: And it's one of the more common ways of
0: which, by the way, if you have acquired any mifepristone because you're concerned about the possibility of ending up with a pregnancy you don't want, if you already have it, check your labels. But I'm pretty sure the shelf life when properly stored for mifepristone is 5 years.
1: Ah.
0: It's either 3 or 5. It's at least 3. I think it's 5 years. So if you've already got it, don't tell nobody. And put it in like the refrigerator or wherever it is you're supposed to keep it. I don't know where you keep your medicines, because I don't take medicines. I'm lucky enough to, the only thing I got is a prescription for contact lenses. Like, I unfortunately have to pay to look at things. I resent anyone, like friend of the show Brendan Macy, who just gets to see for free. It sounds fake. You know what I mean?
1: Well, yeah, somebody who's worn glasses and contact lenses for a long, long time and then finally got the LASIK surgery, I know.
0: Oh, you got the surgery?
1: Yeah.
0: Cool.
1: Yeah. And they told me even when I got it, which is about 30 years ago, that eventually I would still need reading glasses, because it doesn't fix the part of the eye that generally deteriorates to where you have to need reading glasses. So.
0: That's why I see you pop out some glasses every now and then. But Alito, so the Supreme Court ruling came out that say goodbye to your mifepristone. And Alito actually was the one to announce that they were putting a 1-week hold onto the changes. So for 6 more days, the ban is delayed. So you can still stock up on your abortion drugs if you feel like you or someone you care about is going to need them and you are in the position to acquire more. Make sure you store them properly. And once again, don't tell nobody.
1: Right.
0: Because when you're trying to subvert the will of a fascist regime, the number one most important thing you can remember is when to shut the fuck up.
1: Right. Yes. Oh, Lord, I don't know nothing about buying a Mr. Provolone.
0: Yeah. Mr. Provolone, ain't that a cheese? But speaking of cheese, today is also
1: Cinco de Mayo. Yeah.
0: So the great celebration. A lot of people like to kind of refer to it as the Mexican Independence Day. It's not literally Mexican Independence Day, but it is representative of a crucial battle in the war for liberation between Mexico and Spain. And with that in mind, I would like to play a song by notable non-Mexican Guy Clark. This is Cinco de Mayo in Memphis. Please clap. There we go.

0: El Blathe Radio Zine. That was Guy Clark's Cinco de Mayo in Memphis from his second to last album, Workbench Songs. And why not? Okay, why'd I hit that button? Okay, why not play one more song and then talk a little more? This is an actual song in Spanish by an actual Mexican rock band. This is the band Maná, one of my favorite bands since I was in high school. That is the Maná song from the Muppets is actually Swedish.
1: Oh, okay.
0: I think I read somewhere on the internet that it originated in like an obscure Swedish pornographic film, but I don't know if that's like true or if that's just like an internet thing. But we'll play this Maná song called Angel de Amor, aka Angel of Love, and then I will tell my favorite theory about the Muppets. So take it away, Fair and Company.

0: great, great Mexican rock band Maná here on 103.5 FM. Did you see where the New York Times has continued its slide into just fully being an open conservative mouthpiece by doing a big piece on Tucker Carlson? And it's just like, Tucker Carlson, what does he think? And it has this picture of him trying to look like really thoughtful. It's like, Tucker Carlson, what does he really believe? And I was like, Tucker Carlson doesn't believe in anything
1: except his
0: other than white supremacy and give me money.
1: Yes, his own career.
0: Tucker Carlson either born into or married into the Swanson's TV dinner fortune. So he doesn't even need the money.
1: Right.
0: He's absolutely was always going to be loaded off that sweet, sweet, high sodium garbage money.
1: Yes.
0: Microwave ass life.
1: Oh my gosh. I remember how TV dinners before microwaves, and where you just baked them in the oven, and they were ghastly.
0: Yeah, sometimes the ones that exist today will turn out a little better if you do them in the oven than the microwave.
1: Yeah.
0: But if you're buying it, you're not buying it because you want to go through the trouble of using your oven.
1: Mm-hmm. Right.
0: But the Muppets conspiracy theory I mentioned is in the Muppet version of It's a Wonderful Life, if you've seen that one.
1: I've seen the original Wonderful Life. Didn't know there was a Muppet version.
0: There's a Muppet version, and of course, it's about Kermit wondering what would happen if he was never born.
1: Of course.
0: And in all the scenes where the very...

0: here.
1: Well, I can see that's something Alex Jones would come up with.
2: Yeah, the real explanation is that some of it was, you know, the whole thing was done. Some of it was done before 9/11, yeah. Or it's like B-roll footage from other things that was recycled.
1: Right.
2: Because it did come out after 9/11. Yeah. So the shots where there is no World Trade Center, of course, was because 9/11 had happened.
1: Right.
2: But, yeah, the thing on the internet is to say that somehow, probably inadvertently, Kermit J. Frog caused 9/11 in the world of the Muppets. Because the only difference, supposedly, is that Kermit was never born, and therefore,
1: or spawned, I guess.
2: Yeah,
1: whatever.
2: Therefore, 9/11 never happened. But yeah, Kermit the Frog causing 9/11 is as fun as the internet gets, because you get your regular conspiracy theories, and they all end up being either about white supremacy or just anti-Semitism.
1: Yeah, and like this latest pother about the Southern Poverty Law Center allegedly sponsored the hate groups they were trying to fight.
2: Well, they did spend a lot of money paying informants.
1: Informants,
2: and
1: yeah.
2: Some could argue that they spend a little too much money on that and let things get a little too far before they try and stop anything. But nah, it's just another excuse to say, see, January 6th was fake. We didn't try and do a coup. Please let Donald Trump have a third term.
1: Right.
2: He would be the, if he has his third term in office, he would be the first president since FDR to win 4 elections.
1: Uh-huh. Right.
2: Because he famously won in 2020, remember? He got more votes than anyone ever got, except for all of the votes that he didn't get.
1: Yeah, the ones they were supposedly hiding in Georgia and other places.
2: Why don't we play another song? This is by Mexican-American luminary, Americana legend and pioneer Alejandro Escovedo, a man who passes through Cat's Cradle about every year and a half, and I never somehow managed to make it to the show. This is called Always a Friend. This is one of my favorite Escovedo tunes. Okay, I'll learn how to use a mouse one day.

0: was underrated living legend Alejandro Escovedo, known for his solo work, also with one or two of his brothers. He was in one of the first Mexican-American rock bands to get a big record contract, the True Believers. Their career didn't really go anywhere, but they were had some good records. And even before that, when he briefly lived in California after leaving Texas, he was in one of the first big punk bands in California. Well, not big, but one of the first early in the California punk scene called the Nuns. So he's dipped his toes into a lot of fields and doesn't appear to have any intention of stopping or slowing down anytime soon. Been at it for, 50 years and counting?
1: Wow, cool.
0: Yeah, we got about 5 minutes left, Marty. I'll run through all my prepared material. We can play more music.
1: Well, I'm just pointing out that yesterday was both May the 4th Day with you, and also the anniversary of Kent State, where I went to college. So I was there long after the shootings.
0: Yeah, when Richard Nixon unleashed the National Guard on peaceful student protesters and got an ROTC member who was planning on joining the Army despite the war in Vietnam and was not even protesting killed, amongst other people. Mm-hmm. There was a guy just walking to class and got hit by a bullet.
1: Actually, that was a young woman who was named Sandra Schuer, got killed by accident. But it was like 4 people killed and 12 injured.
0: Yeah.
1: And nobody knows for sure what made the guards start shooting.
0: They were throwing rocks or bottles or whatever is usually the case.
1: The guard did this. Platoon of the guards had just come from Southern Ohio. They'd been fighting floods for several days, so they were like exhausted and hadn't. And so, yeah, there's nobody know. There's a lot more to the story, but nobody knows for sure. And just that it was a tragedy.
0: And person who was there at Kent State at the time, and I believe is just out of frame of that famous photograph, Chrissy Hynde of the Pretenders.
1: Oh, yeah.
0: Dropped out of Kent State shortly thereafter and just moved to England and eventually started the Pretenders.
1: Yeah, moved to England to date some guy in some rock band she'd heard.
0: She went there because she wanted to be part of whatever the music stuff that was happening. She ended up dating Ray Davies of the Kinks, the lead singer, I believe, if I'm remembering my Pretenders lore correctly.
1: Okay, that's the story. I guess I picked up someplace. She went to England because she wanted to fall in love with Ray Davies, and she kept on pursuing him until he did.
0: I hadn't heard that part of it, but I knew they were together.
1: Yeah,
0: that's interesting. And
1: maybe a legend, but you know,
0: that's why. Some of the lyrics of Brass in Pocket, people can't figure out what it's about because she's like Detroit leaning, and that's like she's from Ohio. She went to Kent State. Mm-hmm. There's a thing they called a specific kind of like leaning, like posture you adapt while driving sometimes. Her friends called it.
1: Okay.
0: Like Detroit leaning, and there's some other stuff that's just very like just stuff they used to say in whatever her neighborhood. Like,
1: yeah.
0: I don't remember what part of Ohio, Cincinnati or Akron. I don't think it's one of the big ones.
1: I think it was either Akron or Columbus.
0: Yeah. Started to say Columbus, and I was like, it can't be Columbus. It's never Columbus. But just like all of the great funk bands that are like out of like Dayton.
1: Ah, okay.
0: No, like the Ohio Players.
1: Mm-hmm.
0: And, man, I should have been prepared for Kent State Day. I did a whole thing last year when it was Kent State Day. But, yeah. It's interesting how dedicated they still seem to be to wanting to do it all over again with the whole crackdown on the pro-Palestine protest a couple of years ago and trying to make it illegal to even criticize Israel and an official motion in Congress to like condemn like left-wing streamer Hassan Piker for criticizing Israel.
1: And vast amounts of people around, like, your age and Bridget and Jody's age are just fed up, and younger, just fed up now with Israel.
0: Well, and just we're back at war in Iran, and largely part of that's because we were tricked into it by Netanyahu. But I'm just like, when we were talking about it, I think I might even said it on the show, and I've talked about it with people at work. It's just like, I'm tired and people my age are tired of complaining and protesting and petitioning about the exact same things since we were old enough to complain and protest and petition.
1: Yeah.
0: And, you know, except for now, instead of no war in Iraq, it's Iraq, it's no war in Iran. Mm-hmm. What's next? Well, presumably we'll get dragged into Lebanon if Netanyahu keeps going. Because don't worry, he's trying to expand his campaign of ethnic cleansing all around. Mm-hmm. But we are running out of time here at the end of the show. So, dear listeners, I would like to say the same things in closing that we say every week. And that is to please remember to be kind to each other and to be kind to yourselves. And to remember that ICE attempted to be rebranded into NICE now. That's not even a joke. An organization younger than pop sensation Olivia Rodrigo must be not destroyed but abolished.

understand. And if you got a problem with your geometry, I can help you out with that, 'cause I have a mathematics degree.

0: Celtic Eagle performance.
1: Is there any chance we can get some coffee with cream and sugar up here?
2: Yeah, doubles. Yeah.
3: Triples.
2: Prop up the musicians.

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Okay, here we go. Son of a...

0: Let's get it.
1: Okay, here we go. What is this? Here we go.
2: I'll try to keep the time. Listen.
3: Working here.
1: Beside, well, beside you.
3: Rolling on one, beside
1: you. Beside you, take one.
2: Ready, chance to get these phones loud. I can't hear a thing from you.
3: Roll on one. Beside you.
1: Excuse me, bro.
3: Ooh, sorry.
2: Hold it. Introduction, just band, two guitars. Okay? And letter A. It's not two guitars, it's an intro.
1: It's a single, Larry. Think hard.
2: Okay. Letter A, come in with bass and so forth. Okay.
4: I'm going to start right off.
2: You want to count off? One, two.
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Heck yeah, it's called A Song for Life, in case you're taking notes. Was picking up in strange places. Maybe, I know this is cutting my own throat, but no. Drop it just a teeny smidgen. That's enough.

0: Here's a number that
1: John sings called If I Were a Carpenter.
0: Gosh, you just jumped right in there real good. That's smooth.

0: everybody. 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
1: 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It's an old revival meeting, an hour of good old gospel you're not likely to hear anywhere else. 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
2: So now you heard the story of the old revival meeting, I guess I'm going on my way. Though I have to leave you with the old revival.

Well, let's see here now what is next on the... We've had to request for a number that I wrote entitled Uncle Penn. This is really a true song here. This number's wrote about an uncle of mine, the fellow that I learned to play from. We played for many days together, and he was on my mother's side. Uncle Penn Vannevar, and I wrote this song entitled Uncle Penn.

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Thank you.

Thank you. Thank you very much. You're very kind. Thank you. We appreciate that. We're going to finish up now. Little thing. Another little bit of nonsense. It's called A Little Bit of Sympathy.

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0: and welcome to Background Briefing, available 24-7 at backgroundbriefing.org. I'm Ian Masters, and today we'll examine a number of stories and issues in the news. We'll begin with the possibility that Putin's days are numbered as he is forced to scale back next Saturday's Victory Day celebration while shutting down the internet and telegram as the Russian people become more and more aware that the war is going badly and is getting close to home, with a high rise in an upscale Moscow suburb struck by Ukraine, along with oil infrastructure deep inside Russia. Joining us to discuss what Russia's official and non-official media is saying is Michael Gorham, Professor of Russian Studies at the University of Florida. He's the author of multiple award-winning books on language, culture, and politics, including After Newspeak, Language, Culture, and Politics in Russia, From Gorbachev to Putin. And his latest book is Networking Putinism, The Rhetoric of Power in the Digital Age. Then we'll look into the country's most effective Republican operatives, the six right-wing activists on the Supreme Court, who just tipped their hand in killing off the Voting Rights Act to expose their main agenda, which is to make sure Republicans win elections regardless of how the majority intends to vote against them. Joining us is Lisa Graves, one of the nation's foremost experts on the right-wing influence on the U.S. Supreme Court and other levers of power. She leads True North Research and co-hosts Legal AF, and has served as a senior advisor in all three branches of the federal government, as Deputy Assistant Attorney General in the Justice Department, as Chief Justice for nomination on the Senate Judiciary Committee, and as a Deputy Chief of the Article III Judge of Division for the U.S. Courts. And she's the author of the new book, Without Precedent, How Chief Justice Roberts and His Accomplices Rewrote the Constitution and Dismantled Our Rights. Then finally, as Democrats appear poised to win big in November, we'll explore how and why they lost in 2024, not just the election, but the American voter, and how they can win them back. Joining us is Scott Ferson, who has watched and worked in politics for 40 years as a press secretary to the late Senator Edward Kennedy, a chief strategist for the insurgent congressional campaign of Seth Moulton, and advisor to dozens of candidates for office at the local and state level. He's the president and CEO of the strategic communication shop, the Liberty Square Group, and runs a political incubator, the Blue Lab, that trains young people how to run campaigns. He is a professor of political science at Stonehill College, and we'll discuss his new book, just out, How the Democrats Lost America, Making Sense of the 2024 Election and the Future of American Politics. And before we begin, with Trump having bombed seven countries and started a war against Iran, while at home his ICE thugs terrorize and break up families, murdering American citizens in the process, the need to rid the country of the deeply unpopular Trump cacistocracy and his clown car cabinet could not be more urgent. But these crooks and criminals would do anything to stay in power, as their billionaire buddies buy up the mainstream media and the mob boss intimidates Republican politicians. Only people power can beat money power, and we need all hands on deck as we continue to do our part, delivering a daily public service, providing the facts and evidence to inform the majority of what they are up against and how to win back our country, our decency, and the respect of the community of nations. You can help save America's 250-year-old democracy by making a tax-deductible donation at backgroundbriefing.org/donate or at publictruthmedia.org. And thank you. And joining us now is Michael Gorham, Professor of Russian Studies at the University of Florida. He's the author of multiple award-winning books on language, culture, and politics, including After Newspeak, Language, Culture, and Politics in Russia, From Gorbachev to Putin. And his latest book is Networking Putinism, The Rhetoric of Power in the Digital Age. Welcome to Background Briefing, Michael Gorham.
1: Good to be with you.
0: Well, thanks for joining us. And I obviously want to talk to you about the extent to which Putin may be in trouble at home. According to a leaked European intelligence report, there's quite a lot of concern that he's sort of increasingly paranoid and hunkering down in a bunker down in Krasnodar. But let's talk about the sort of ceasefire offers from both Ukraine and from Russia. Obviously, the big parade on May the 9th coming up the annual Victory Day parade is a big deal in Russia and before that the Soviet Union, but it's very much scaled back this year, and Putin wants guarantees that the Ukrainians are not going to strike. So he's offered a two-day ceasefire of the 8th and the 9th of May, whereas Zelensky has offered a 3 or 4 day ceasefire starting tomorrow, the 6th, going through the 9th. So how is this going to work out? They haven't agreed. They have unilateral ceasefires, but no agreement for a mutual ceasefire. So how is that going to work out?
1: Yeah, it's being pitched as a ceasefire, but you have two sides coming up with very different proposals. And I think Zelensky has every reason not to give the appearance of being accommodating. And yet the idea that he would tell his soldiers to stop defending their territory so that Putin can host a victory parade on Red Square wouldn't go across that well with the domestic audience in Ukraine, and I don't think Zelensky himself would want to have anything to do with that. So if the pass is any indication, there will still be some degree of fighting on the front lines in eastern Ukraine. But I would doubt very much there will be any sort of effort to disrupt the parade in Moscow.
0: But even if you have deals with Putin, he breaks them continually. So there's every reason for the Ukrainians to be skeptical of any kind of Russian ceasefire.
1: I agree, and for that reason, I don't expect there to be a total cessation of fighting on the front lines. If they couldn't do it for the Orthodox Easter a couple of weeks ago, then this is even less of a reason to do that. What it is indicative, though, of increasing sense of vulnerability attached to Vladimir Putin, which is quite. Quite new. The fact that he has scaled back the parade drastically already, basically deciding not to have any sort of ammunition, armored tanks, weapons being paraded across the square, not having World War II veterans themselves attend the ceremony. And apparently they're talking about dialing back the television coverage to just 50 minutes, which is a paltry amount, given the fact that the Victory Day celebration has in the past become such a clear marker and a symbol of the righteousness of the Russian campaign against neo-Nazis in Ukraine. It's a good indication that Putin, in fact, is feeling a bit concerned about the Ukraine's increasing ability to send drones, not just to borderline communities, but deep into the heart of Russia. In fact, there was a drone strike at a building in Moscow just a couple of days ago, and that I'm sure was not by accident.
0: Right, and that was the sort of swanky part of Moscow, the sort of the Bel Air of Moscow, if you will. So, you follow the Russian media, Michael, both the official and the sort of underground. What are you hearing about the fallout from the report from European intelligence that suggests that Putin is increasingly paranoid and is living in a bunker down in Krasnoyarsk and is, paranoid about the military coup against him? Even Shoigu, his buddy, he's afraid of, and is also, paranoid about his cooks poisoning him.
1: Right. Well, it is a confirmation of what has been rumored for some time now, the fact that he is quite sensitive toward his own personal security and safety. He's been surrounded by essentially his own Praetorian Guard for years now, and has since COVID had the habit of disappearing into his massive underground bunkers where he can subsist comfortably for weeks at a time. And so that isn't as new to people who have been following Russia and Putin in recent years. The second piece of information that his security apparatus, who basically are calling the shots as far as Russian politics and the Russian economy go nowadays, are fighting amongst themselves. That was another component of this leaked information, the fact that the general chief of staff, Gerasimov, was angry at the FSB, the successor to the KGB, for not protecting his generals. He's lost several of them to assassinations, and others have been wounded. And so apparently there was a kind of a blow-up at a meeting that Putin was presiding over. That shows us that it's not all as well within the most powerful Kremlin tower, as we are prone to talk about. But the fact that the idea that there is a coup in the making, especially linked to the personality and person of Sergei Shoigu, is, I think, more along the lines of wishful thinking than based in any sort of reality. I'm not saying there are plenty of people who would like to see Putin disappear from the controls of power, but Shoigu, first of all, he's well protected. Secondly, Shoigu is an ex-minister of defense who has pretty much a window dressing position on the Security Council now, and really doesn't have a center of power where he could consolidate enough buy-in to basically push Putin out of power. Plus, the two go back a long way. I mean, it was Shoigu who invited Putin to his camp in Siberia to bathe in the blood of a deer for a longevity sort of treatment. And historically, Putin is quite reticent to do anything to anger people who have been part of his inner circle. He's been pretty loyal to them in response to their loyalty to him. So I don't really see that happening, whether the climate change is enough for some sort of group of people, probably largely from within the security apparatus, to mount an effort to coax him out of power. That may in fact happen, because the more and more there's a great sense of discontent among the Russian population. I mean, there are a combination of government incompetence along with some pretty bad natural disasters that have taken place above and beyond the war campaign, which is going backwards at the time, that have led to a much more pronounced sense of dissatisfaction among the greater population, which is projected even in the official polling data that's coming out on Vladimir Putin's ratings.
0: Well, the mill bloggers, which are the group of pro-war sanctioned characters that are the cheer squad for Putin's war, many of them are turned against him. And history indicates that when Russia loses a war, the regime also comes down. If you go back to 1905 or 1917 and more recently, 1989.
1: Yeah, that's one of the reasons why the platform for these mostly digitally based military correspondents is being largely tamed by the Putin administration. Their main platform is Telegram. Telegram has recently been banned in Russia. Everybody's now encouraged to go over to the state-controlled media platform called Max, which is technically far inferior, but a lot more under control of surveillance technologies controlled by the FSB. So they are a thorn in the side. They would like to see this campaign a lot more successful and more aggressive, but I don't see them mounting any sort of concerted campaigning that would threaten Putin's position in the Kremlin. I mean, Yevgeny Prigozhin was a big fan of theirs back when he mounted his march on Moscow back in the summer of 2023. But the difference is he had his own media platform and a private military at his disposal. So that made made him a significantly bigger threat.
0: Right, but the war's not going well for Putin, and now the Ukrainians are sending their Flamingos cruise missiles deep into Russia, into Perm, for example, 900 miles from the border.
1: Right.
0: And they're doing a lot of damage to the oil infrastructure, even though Trump, as usual, bending over backwards to be nice to Putin, has gifted Putin taking away the sanctions that were on Russian exports of oil. You'd think that Russia would be enjoying a windfall, but it looks as if the Ukrainians are thwarting that by blowing up these oil terminals.
1: Yeah, it's certainly not a long-term benefit in either case. Even if there are short-term gains financially for Moscow, both the Ukrainian attacks on ports and oil and energy infrastructure in places like Perm, and most recently in the coastal town of Tuapse, which is now it's a resort area with beaches covered in oil. This is making a big impact, and not just on the Russian economy, but in the eyes of the public. And that's the big difference now. If for the past 3 years or so, the public has been willing to turn an eye toward the less convenient truths about the war, now it's getting a lot harder to ignore them, especially when their internet access has also been curtailed significantly. Starting today, you can't access the internet wirelessly anywhere in Moscow, Petersburg, or many of the other large cities, and that's quite an inconvenience for folks whose economy is largely digitally based, and they're accustomed to communicating through these platforms.
0: So just in the last minute, just to speculate, if Putin is a victim of a coup, and there appears to be something brewing, will you end up with somebody worse or better?
1: Well, I would preface any comment by saying, A, I'm not a political scientist, and B, even political scientists who study the Soviet Union and Russian Federation have historically been bad at predicting the future of that country. But I think it's a pretty strong consensus that you're not going to get any sort of Navalny-esque or Khodorkovsky Kasparov-type figure who's a leader of the opposition anywhere near the centers of power in Moscow. What you probably will see is a relatively quick cessation to the fighting in Ukraine. I think the vast majority of people just want this war to go away. What happens domestically as far as people's ability to say what they want without repercussion, university students protesting, that sort of thing, it probably will be somewhere along the lines of much of the same, perhaps a little bit of a lightening of the situation, but it's hard to tell. But it's certainly not going to turn as dramatically as it did from Gorbachev to Yeltsin, let's say. We're more likely to see a Putin light, at least on a short-term basis.
0: Well, Michael Gorham, I thank you very much for joining us here today.
1: My pleasure.
0: And again, I've been speaking with Michael Gorham. He's professor of Russian studies at the University of Florida. He's the author of multiple award-winning books on language, culture, and politics, including After Newspeak, Language, Culture, and Politics in Russia, From Gorbachev to Putin. And his latest book is Networking Putinism, The Rhetoric of Power in the Digital Age. We're going to take a brief station break and back looking into the country's most effective Republican operatives, the six right-wing activists on the Supreme Court who just tipped their hand in killing off the Voting Rights Act to expose their main agenda, which is to make sure Republicans win elections regardless of how the majority intends to vote against them.

0: Welcome back. I'm Ian Masters, and this is Background Briefing, available 24-7 at backgroundbriefing.org. And joining us now is Lisa Graves, one of the nation's foremost experts on the right-wing influence on the U.S. Supreme Court and other levers of power. She leads True North Research and co-hosts Legal AF and has served as a senior advisor in all three branches of the federal government, as Deputy Assistant Attorney General in the Justice Department, as Chief Counsel for Nominations on the Senate Judiciary Committee, and as a Deputy Chief of the Article III Judges Division for the U.S. Courts. And she is the author of the new book, Without Precedent, How Chief Justice Roberts and His Accomplices Rewrote the Constitution and Dismantled Our Rights. Welcome to Background Briefing, Lisa Graves.
1: Always a joy to be on your show, Ian. Thank you so much for having me.
0: Well, thanks for joining us. And I'm afraid it's not joyful news about
1: Well, that part isn't joyful.
0: Because for all of the lofty blather coming from Roberts and Alito and Thomas about them overturning or gutting Section 2 of the Voting Rights Act, for all of this sort of lofty legalese, the proof is in the pudding, because what has happened subsequent to their ruling in the South tells the real story. These legislatures in Louisiana and Mississippi and Alabama and across the South, they can't wait to get rid of all of the minority districts. So the Democrats, who are looking in good shape to win back the House in November, with the stroke of a pen, these political operatives in robes have basically struck down something like 14 black representatives on the Democratic side in the South, just taken their seats away with the stroke of a pen. That's what's happening, isn't it?
1: Well, it really is extraordinary and outrageous what this Roberts Court is allowing to happen. And that was certainly the intent of this ruling, is to basically resegregate the legislatures and legislative representatives from the South, to allow white legislatures to redraw the lines, to basically bleach out black representation in Congress from those southern states, as well as in the state legislatures and in other elected bodies. This is a return to the, you know, post-Civil War period, where the effort to expand and protect voting rights was stalled and set aside in favor of the Jim Crow agenda of white power base. And that's what's happening in the South. This is an outrageous decision, in part because it was a completely unnecessary decision. These districts that have protected against the dilution of the black vote have been part of our, you know, modern representative history in the United States since the Voting Rights Act was adopted in 1965. And now this arrogant right-wing court, this Roberts Court, that is acting like a political lever to favor the Republican Party at every turn possible, has acted in ways that have decimated the Voting Rights Act, and not just in the South, but that gives Donald Trump basically a loaded weapon, which he's already using to direct the Justice Department to assail other districts that protect minority representation, including in California and other states.
0: So the point I want to make is that it's so obvious the minute that they make this ruling, the legislatures, the white governors in the southern states could move right away to disenfranchise black voters.
1: Yes.
0: The Supreme Court is talking about all this sort of wonderful legalese and how we've moved on. And, you know, that's what Robert said after he got a Section 5 of the Voting Rights Act. Oh, it no longer applies. You know, we've evolved. We're no longer, you know, the racist South. We're no longer Jim Crow. And here they are bringing back Jim Crow. 33% of Louisiana is black. They had one black representative out of six, right?
1: Yeah.
0: And then they were trying to get a second one, and that's when the white establishment moved in to block them, and that became the issue upon which the Supreme Court voted, right?
1: Well, that's right. And when you look back at that Shelby decision, the Voting Rights Act decision that John Roberts wrote over a decade ago, we saw a similar thing immediately upon the issuance of that edict. Suddenly, these states were enacting limits, restrictions on voting rights. And we've seen hundreds of such bills introduced, particularly in the South, Southern states that would have been governed by the Voting Rights Act provisions to get pre-clearance, to get pre-approval of the Justice Department before they changed the rules to make it harder for people to vote, in particular to make it harder for Black Americans to vote and have their votes be counted and be meaningful. And here they go again, basically in the year 2026, declaring suddenly that these longstanding rules for the voting rights for fair representation that have protected a representation in the South are suddenly no longer applicable. And of course, as you point out, the immediate response is the embrace of the Republican legislatures, the white governors, the white dominated legislatures in the South to try to change the maps to eliminate Black representation in our federal legislature and in state legislatures, ultimately. So this is, like you said, notwithstanding the claims, the posturing by Sam Alito, who already recently, a few years ago, wrote the decision at John Roberts' request on the South Carolina case, where the state legislature of South Carolina moved 20,000 Black voters out of their district. And he allowed that, claiming that they could do that sort of racial bleaching out as long as the goal was partisanship. And so they know exactly what they're doing. These are politicians in robes. These are people who are, I think, misusing and abusing the power of the Supreme Court in order to enact a very partisan agenda to aid the party that put them onto that court, and to do so in a way that is reckless and disregards the sacrifices that tens of thousands, millions of Americans made as part of the civil rights movement, and in fact, as part of the Civil War, to secure equal rights for Black Americans in this country and to protect against this sort of racial segregation of our legislative representation.
0: So let's focus on the reality that this 6-3 majority of ultra-conservatives, all of whom seem to be in the thrall of oligarchs, hanging out with them, getting little kickbacks and gifts and like a motorhome, etc. That's who they appear to represent. But they, at the same time, they are really the most skillful Republican operatives, because it seems to me that their real agenda is that they are determined to make the Republican Party competitive in spite of the demographic changes in the country. And they will move heaven and earth to make sure that the Republicans are competitive, because at this moment, when they are so unpopular and Trump is so unpopular, and then they're facing the prospect of losing the House and possibly the Senate, they step in. And how many seats do you think they cost the Democrats in the South, with all the Black legislators now being erased?
1: Well, it certainly, to me, appears to be at least a dozen, and the effects are probably going to be greater than that over time, especially if the Justice Department acts at Trump's whims and caprice and tries to go after representation in other states to try to prevent there from being representation, basically, of minorities in our federal legislature and beyond. And I think that what you see is a hyper-partisan court. These people were chosen not to be fair. They were chosen in order to advance this long-term Republican agenda. None of them were held to the no more suitors, mantra that the Federal Society that Leonard Leo has helped helm for years with his billionaire supporters, were articulating against anyone who was going to be fair and follow precedent. That those weren't the calls against Roberts or Alito. In fact, they were embraced because they were sought to be, a ringers, people who would advance Republican agenda. And that's precisely what they're using the court to do. And as you point out, it comes at a moment when so many Americans are so disgusted with this administration, with its extremism, with its overreach, with its devastating impact on the real economy for ordinary people, with its assault on our rights, its recklessness in terms of the spending, the graft, the self-dealing, the, you know, pardons that seem to be for sale for, you know, helping people who helped Trump's, you know, campaign or his family or the like. You know, this Republican Party is facing a reckoning from the voters if only the voters have the fair maps and their votes are allowed to be cast and are allowed to be counted. And it seems as though, and I think it is the case, that this Roberts Court is determined to put not just its thumb on the scale of justice, but its fist on the scales of our elections to try to swing the election to protect Trump. And this is from a court that already invented immunity from criminal prosecution for Donald Trump, which not only effectively pardoned him, but swept him back into power. So this is basically a reckless MAGA court that really is not even acting like a court. It's acting like an arm of the Republican Party.
0: So what's happening with the three women in dissent? They must be driving them crazy, right?
1: Well, I mean, the dissents have been so compelling. You know, everyone should read them. If you don't, you know, have a chance to read everything that's happening in our country, in our legal world, you should read those dissents because they really set out what's happening. You have a Civil Rights Act and a Voting Rights Act of 1965 that was a long fought battle to overcome Jim Crow. And the effect of the Voting Rights Act of 1965 was to see a surge in representation for Black Americans in this country and for brown Americans in this country. And what this court is poised to do is basically to have a sort of a neo-Confederate regime that re-enthralls or reinstalls white, you know, white domination, and not just domination, the ability of white legislatures and the white governors to exclude Black Americans just by very clever computer-driven map drawing like we saw in South Carolina and we're, you know, about to see in Louisiana, even as people are casting their votes under maps that were already allowed. And this comes after this Roberts Court allowed maps that were in violation of the Voting Rights Act, for example, in Alabama in 2022, in those midterms, they allowed those maps to go forward saying that they didn't want to interfere in a future election that was nearby. And so they allowed basically a Republican map that was in violation of the Voting Rights Act to go forward, which sent a signal to other states as well, which meant that the Republicans took over Congress in 2022, coming into that 2023 term, in the middle of Joe Biden's term, in a way that really stalled his efforts to move a progressive or Democratic agenda. So you see this court playing games with our elections in order to favor Republicans over and over again.
0: So what can we do? I mean, obviously, our audience is probably just depressed as hell as I am, and I'm sure you are, by this usurpation of power. And we know that the plutocratic establishment, at least the right-wing plutocratic establishment, not that there's much of a left-wing plutocratic establishment, they figured this out a long time ago, that they couldn't sell their horrible ideas through the legislative branch. So they targeted the Supreme Court through Leonard Leo and his money coming from the billionaires. And they figured out that this is the way you can change America and get around democracy and impose the will of the oligarchs and the reactionaries and the racists. And that's what they've done. And I don't want to leave our audience feeling helpless, because, you know, there is this massive move underway to protect American democracy, to get rid of Trump. And, you know, he's now got himself in a war that will bring him down. It's already bringing America down around the world. The whole world hates us because of these fools, what they've done in the Persian Gulf. So what's the recourse here, Lisa?
1: Well, in my day job, I will tell you, I help lead court accountability. It is devoted to reforming the court, to basically making sure that we have a court that is not so arrogant, is not filled with these partisan apparatchiks who are abusing the law and rewriting the law to destroy our rights. And so we have a reform agenda for the court, for the Roberts Court, for the Supreme Court, that would both reform this court, limit its damages, and begin the process of restoring our rights. And that's also joined by an effort to expand our rights. So not just get back to some status quo of like 5 or 10 or 20 years ago when Roberts took power, but actually allow us to have real representation in Congress where we can advance that progressive agenda to expand our rights and to have a government that works for us in the 21st century and not be, you know, enchained by this Roberts Court that claims to be following the words of the Constitution or ancient history and in fact isn't, is just manipulating the rules in order to, you know, play this chess game against the interests of the American people. So there's a lot of reform effort that people can join in. We need to build this, build these reforms over the next, you know, 1, 2, 3 years in order to accomplish them when we have a legislature and a president who will sign them into law. It's vital that we embrace these sorts of reforms, because if we do not reform this court, it will continue to dismantle and destroy our rights until it is stopped, until it is reformed. On top of that, I would say to you, Ian, in my personal capacity, we need to retriple the efforts to get more people out to vote, to have an overwhelming vote this November in order to begin the process of getting the legislature out of the hands of Trump loyalists and enablers who have helped install the most reckless, you know, unsuitable cabinet in American history, filled with people who are undeserving of the positions of power and are using the power to dismantle our public health, dismantle our rights, assail like longstanding protections for Americans who are struggling. And so we have a lot of work to do. We cannot give up. Hope is not just a decision. It is an act of resistance. And what they want to do, what this sort of chess maneuver by this Roberts Court is designed to do, is to make us feel hopeless. And we have to remember that we can change things. We can change this. And in fact, we must.
0: Well, Lisa Graves, I thank you very much for joining us here today.
1: Thank you so much, Ian. Thanks for having me on.
0: And again, I've been speaking with Lisa Graves, who's one of the nation's foremost experts on the right-wing influence on the U.S. Supreme Court and other levers of power. She leads True North Research and co-hosts Legal AF and has served as a senior advisor in all three branches of the federal government, as Deputy Assistant Attorney General in the Justice Department, as Chief Counsel for Nominations on the Senate Judiciary Committee, and as a Deputy Chief of the Article III Judges Division of the U.S. Courts. And she's the author of the new book, Without Precedent, How Chief Justice John Roberts and His Accomplices Rewrote the Constitution and Dismantled Our Rights. We're going to take a brief station break and back, looking into why the Democrats lost in 2024, not just the election, but the American voter, and how they can win them back.

0: Welcome back. I'm Ian Masters, and this is Background Briefing, available 24/7 at backgroundbriefing.org. And joining us now, Scott Ferson, who has watched and worked in politics for 40 years as a press secretary to the late Senator Edward Kennedy, a chief strategist for the insurgent congressional campaign of Seth Moulton, and advisor to dozens of candidates for office at the local and state level. He is the president and CEO of the strategic communication shop, the Liberty Square Group, and runs a political incubator, the Blue Lab, that trains young people how to run campaigns. He is a professor of political science at Stonehill College, and his new book just out is How the Democrats Lost America, Making Sense of the 2024 Election and the Future of American Politics. Welcome to Background Briefing, Scott Ferson.
1: Well, thanks for having me.
0: Well, thanks for joining us, Scott. And lots of pundits are telling us, and I think with some accuracy, that the upcoming November midterm elections may well be the most consequential elections, certainly in recent history. So you have this sense that not only is this an election, this is not about candidates so much, but about the future of American democracy itself is on the line. And on the other hand, you have this, I guess it's almost a political tradition in this country, of massive alienation of voters. At the best of times, about 60% of the electorate votes. So on the one hand, you've got urgency, and on the other hand, you've got alienation. So how do you see what's going to happen in November in terms of that dichotomy?
1: Yeah. You know, I think, you know, certainly there's alienation, but I think even more importantly than that, there's this real disconnection. When I've been traveling around, and I went to 34 states over the past 8 years and talked to over 1,000 people, people are really disconnected from the federal government. And so people, of course, we should be anxious about that because that is the case. I mean, I think there is this existential threat to our democracy. That's absolutely true. But I think what the task for Democrats, and my concern is if the Democrats win and take the House back in November, I certainly think that they will, and then maybe the Senate, that the lessons won't be learned, or the focus will be on the alienation, but not on the disconnection. And if you were concerned about democracy before 2024, I realized in my conversations that democracy probably was working for you, and it isn't for a lot of people in this country. And the people who realize the threat that we're under need to connect with the people who democracy isn't working for. And that's the bigger lesson for Democrats, I think.
0: Well, there's a lot of excitement about some of the, you know, Bernie Sanders proteges like Mandani and of Graham Platner, and in many ways they represent a kind of form of social democracy that you have in Europe. So how does that fit into your book and your experience of going across the middle of America talking to thousands of people? In other words, I've always, since I come from Australia, I've always been astounded at the alienation. And by the way, in Australia, you get fined if you don't vote. So about 90%, 95% people vote. So the fundamental nature of social democracy is people vote for the government to be stewards of their tax money, and they get the government services in return. And there doesn't seem to be a transaction here, and a lot of excitement is now about these younger Mandami and Platner types who are basically saying, I'm going to get a government that works for you. Your experience indicates that people don't even think that the government works for them, and that there's a other conversation that needs to happen.
1: But I think you're exactly right. And I'm seeing that too, that people don't feel that the government is working for them. And when you think about the existential threats for young people, climate change, the loss of the American dream, the Democratic Party's answer can't be, no, it's the checks and balances inherent in our system that slow things down. That's not the way that I think a lot of alienated voters think that we're going to solve these big problems. And you're right, I've been in Maine, and I've seen the excitement for Graham Platner. And when I'm out, even talking to Trump voters, they think the two strongest voices right now in the Democratic Party are Maya Mamdani and Graham Platner in Maine. So it is this Bernie Sanders It's not a left or right thing, I find. It very much is a populist, make the government work for me. And that's what they see in Trump. And voters will take a false promise over nothing every time. I think our opportunity is that providing real solutions, people would jump at that if we gave them a good alternative.
0: Well, I think the proof is going back to 2016 is that Donald Trump was afraid that Hillary Clinton would take Bernie Sanders on as her VP because he knew a lot of his voters were also Bernie voters. So there is there's a confluence, isn't there, Scott, between left-wing populism and right-wing populism?
1: Absolutely. And, you know, I will, you know, part of this has been a journey of my own biases. I was a Hillary Clinton supporter in 2016 and felt that I was concerned about Bernie Sanders. And I think I was wrong. I'm pretty sure I was wrong. Because that what I want isn't necessarily what I was hearing, what I'm hearing out there that people want. And, you know, rather than, I don't think we need to pander as Democrats, but I think we need to listen. And that's, and when you start to do that, you realize that people are not asking for something unreasonable. They want to be secure in their home. They want to have a future. They want their children to have a better future than they have. These are basic things that Democrats used to be connected with. And Bernie Sanders very much, and Graham Platter and Mamdani very much feed into that.
0: So how do you reinvent that, if that's the right way to express it?
1: So I think, you know, and also I think Democrats sort of being, if you will, the wonky

0: the places and spaces of racial discrimination, but also that we were prepared to walk into institutions that were being opened at that very time. You know, a lot of people think that this period of discrimination and segregation was ancient history, a long time ago. It was during my lifetime. I was born into a society in which I was not free. I was born before the Voting Rights Act, the Civil Rights Act of 64 and 65. So when my parents raised us, they raised us to be aware that the context that we were in might often be shaped by illegitimate racial barriers, but also raised us to be prepared to talk back to them. That's what we had to do at the dinner table. That's how they shaped me. So much of the book is trying to trace the arc of the civil rights movement and locate my parents' nurturing to allow me to be able to understand and talk back against racial power
1: and
0: when
1: where
0: I saw
1: did you grow
0: it.
1: Up?
0: I grew up in Canton, Ohio, an industrial town in the Midwest on its way from the South to Chicago and Detroit. A lot of black folks escaping the South ended up staying in Canton, Ohio, and being part of the industrial core there.
1: Talk about what exactly intersectionality is and critical race theory mm-hmm. and what it means today under President Trump. Vicious attack, and how that was really the underpinning of DEI.
0: Yeah, well, intersectionality just refers to the idea that disadvantage, discrimination, marginalization often is based on more than one axis of inequality. Those often overlap. They reinforce each other. So I began to write in this arena when I was trying to understand how black women, who sometimes sued employers because they were subject to gender discrimination and race discrimination. Many times black jobs were for men and women's jobs were for white women, which meant that there was precious little space for African American women. But courts couldn't really understand that. They were saying, you know, how can you claim race discrimination because we hire black people? They just happen to be men. How can you claim gender discrimination? We hire women. They just happen to be white. And I couldn't understand what the courts couldn't understand. So I was looking for a metaphor, a way that would allow judges to understand that discrimination isn't just along one axis or another, but just like intersections, they might crisscross each other. So intersectionality was really a remedial framework for judges that are supposed to be very smart, but they weren't that smart at all when it came to understanding what black women were experiencing.
1: Can you talk about Clarence Thomas and the tensions around his confirmation as Justice of the Supreme Court? You write a lot about this.
0: Yeah. So when Clarence Thomas was nominated for to take over the seat that Thurgood Marshall had occupied, the great civil rights giant, my initial thought was, this isn't going to work. Everybody knows there's a difference between Clarence Thomas and Thurgood Marshall. And to my surprise and disillusionment, a lot of people didn't understand the difference between the two. Eventually, there became a moment when it was known that there was someone, a former employee, who had told someone that she'd been sexually harassed by him. That person turned out to be Anita Hill. Turned out I knew Anita. There weren't a whole lot of black women law professors. So I contacted her. I offered support. Before I knew it, I was on my way to Washington, D.C. to support her. But the shocking thing that happened was when Clarence Thomas denounced the entire inquiry as a high-tech lynching. And what that did was it provided a metaphor for him to speak to the history of anti-blackness, to place himself in the middle of that narrative, and to draw a support of large numbers of African-Americans to his side, and she had nothing equivalent that she could say.
1: I wanted to turn to then-Senator, Senate Judiciary Committee Chair Joe Biden.
0: Joe Biden, yes.
1: Questioning Anita Hill back in 1991.
2: Can you tell the committee what was the most embarrassing of all the incidences that you have

0: judged?
1: I think the one that was the most embarrassing was his discussion of pornography involving these women with large breasts and engaged in variety of sex with different people or animals. That was the thing that embarrassed me the most and made me feel the most humiliated.
2: Law professor Anita Hill testifying at the confirmation hearing of Clarence Thomas. Professor Crenshaw, the lessons you draw from what happened there and what it means for today.
3: You know, Amy, I want to take you to the moment that Clarence Thomas was finally confirmed. My co-founder of AAPF, Luke Harris, and I were sitting on the stairs of the Supreme Court. At that moment, I said, this is going to change the rest of our lives. Luke said, all because they refused to believe a black woman. I call this a massive intersectional failure, a coalition of civil rights groups, feminist groups. They successfully blocked Bork. Clarence Thomas was basically an acolyte of Bork. There wasn't really much daylight between them. What was different was Clarence Thomas was able to wrap himself in a sympathetic framework as someone who is being unfairly treated by the testimony and Anita Hill, partly because the history of black women, the experiences that they've had with sexual harassment really since we arrived here, and the fact that black women were some of the first plaintiffs in sexual harassment cases, that just wasn't part of the common knowledge. So she was framed as someone who was complaining about something that black women don't complain about. There was an op-ed in the New York Times that said that what Clarence Thomas had done to Anita was just basically down-home courting. So there was a cultural defense that was being made to block the significance of her testimony. So what we often say now is when we look at some of the consequences of that failure, some of the long-term results of that, we've lost campaign finance reform on a 5-4 vote. We lost Section 5 of the Voting Rights Act, 5-4 votes. We look at all the 5-4 votes that were made possible by that failure to believe Anita Hill, and we have to recognize that this intersectional failure not only impacts black women, not only impacts communities of color, it undermined the security and the democracy of the entire nation.
2: Before we go, if you could define CRT, critical race theory, also talk about what gives you hope today.
3: Well, critical race theory is basically the study of the way that racial disempowerment and other forms of exclusion are not principally the product of individual people making decisions to exclude people because they hate them for the color of their skin. Critical race theory looks at the ways that institutions, once they've been structured in contexts where people of color had not been part of it, that exclusion can continue even if there isn't explicit policies and practices that say black people, brown people, Asian people can't come in. It's embedded in our systems. I often liken it to asbestos. We used to build institutions with asbestos, right? And we know it's toxic. It would be crazy to say that we can protect ourselves from asbestos-related diseases by stop talking about asbestos, stop looking at it, stop teaching people how to find it. That would make no sense whatsoever. Critical race theory says the same thing about race and racial exclusion.
2: And what gives you hope?
3: What gives me hope is the fact that when I was born, Amy, there was no reason to really have faith that this American Republic would actually reform itself, would create opportunities. Yet there was the recognition that the one thing that was clear is if we didn't fight it, if we didn't prepare ourselves for these opportunities, they would never come. I'm hopeful because that same energy, that same recognition, I think is growing all over the United States today. We have to be willing to speak against power, to back talk against all those who tell us it's impossible, because we know it's not impossible. It's happened before. It can happen again.
2: So you say back talking is the answer to backsliding.
3: Back talking is the answer to authoritarian backsliding.
2: Kimberly Williams Crenshaw, professor of law at UCLA and Columbia University. Her new book, Back Talker, an American memoir. She's also the co-founder and executive director of the African American Policy Forum, the AAPF. That does it for today's show. I'll be in Minneapolis on Thursday night and Friday morning for screenings of the new documentary about Democracy Now!, Steal This Story, Please. I'll be at the Maine in Minneapolis, then in Chicago on Friday night, Saturday afternoon, and Saturday evening at the Music Box Movie Theater, joined by Juan Gonzalez and the film's directors, Tia Lesson and Carl Deal. Then on to Milwaukee at noon on Sunday at the Oriental, a massive theater in Milwaukee. You can check our website at democracynow.org for all details. That does it for our show. I'm Amy Goodman. This is another edition of Democracy Now!

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1: Making contact.
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3: You're listening to Making Contact. I'm Lucy Kang. To share a story at the intersection of therapy, healing, and social justice. It also touches on a big question that I know I have, which is how to live within this political moment from a therapeutic perspective. And if you're wondering the same thing, well, hopefully this next piece will resonate with you too. It comes to us from the podcast Rework from the UCLA Labor Center. And it features the story of therapist Claudia Morales. I'll let her start us off.
4: More people are taking a radical approach to therapy. It's definitely not just me, but I'm just so excited to be part of this reclaiming of our healing. It is kind of like pulling back the curtain of how we've all been conditioned and really finding the real medicine that is like community, that is connecting to earth, connecting to ancestral wisdom, like honoring the elements, protecting others.
5: I'm Saba Wahid.
6: And I'm Veena Humpapour. I was so excited to hear that Claudia was bringing together social justice, mental health, healing. It's so needed. The past years have just been so difficult with Trump and the pandemic and war, and there hasn't been time to process. There isn't time to grieve as a society. I think maybe in general, American culture looks away from that, but then also everyone is so busy and has so much to do, and we've just had to just keep pushing forward.
5: Sometimes we're just running and working. We don't get to actually take care of ourselves that then allows us to turn around and take care of those around us.
6: When I heard about what Claudia does, it made me start asking myself, how can we do social justice-oriented work? How can we exist in this world right now and be okay? We need to normalize talking about these things.
5: When I think about what we're fighting for, is I guess we are fighting for better workplaces, but we're also fighting for time. You know, having time with our communities, having time for ourselves, and you can run, but that's not going to help us do what we need to do. We have to figure out how we can sustain ourselves over the long term.
6: In this episode, we speak with Claudia Morales, a therapist and mother of two who practices in the LA area. Claudia was born in the late 70s and grew up in Northern California.
4: My mother's Colombian and my dad is from Canada. For the longest time, she told us that he was one of her students, and they just hit it off. And then I found out later on that they actually met in a wanted ads in a newspaper, which is hilarious. You know, it's like meeting online today. And it's very normal, and there's no reason to hide it.
5: When Claudia was growing up, she started to notice that people treated her mother differently from her father.
4: A lot of times it was the white people, the white families, you know, just kind of making a joke about selling drugs. Like, no one ever questioned my dad, even though he was also an immigrant, but he's white.
6: Claudia has fond memories of visiting Colombia during the summertime.
4: Colombians are great at storytelling. There's even people who stand on corners telling and sharing stories. So definitely, the sense of magical realism is very, very real there. They told us about this witch and a duende, which is sort of like a troll that lived on the land. But all of us cousins got so mortified that we all ended up getting injured that same night in different ways. And of course, my older cousins were confirming that it was the witch and the duende. Like, so My cousins treated me like I was always welcome there, but they did not hesitate to also tease us for being, you know, gringos. And in the United States, sometimes people would ask us where we're from, which is interesting to always be asked where you're from, no matter where you are.
5: Claudia had a complicated relationship with her mom.
4: I picked up on art from my mother. She was a professional artist. I do feel like it's such a strong foundation in how I see the world. She sculpted pre-Columbian sculptures. So for me, I also feel like I was raised by my ancestors, literally, because they were kind of always in our homes, in the yard. I always felt their presence, even though she would tell us to go to church and tell us all these Catholic beliefs. But I always felt like there was like a plan B for me through that. She's someone I admire very deeply because of her own rebellion of leaving Colombia, of leaving what was expected of her. But she also had a sternness and a rigidness. She would hit us, although it was considered very normal. So in the 70s and 80s and before, they were not respecting the humanity of the children or wanting them to be their own person, which in my understanding of more indigenous practices is not the way. Like in indigenous practices, everyone has a place, everyone can express their queerness or their gender expression. But my mom, you know, she espoused a lot of like homophobia, some white supremacy tendencies as well, just by even putting my dad on a pedestal, putting whiteness on a pedestal. But again, like, I feel like the culture always like helped me understand other ways. So on the records she would play, the cumbias, they would always talk about the beauty of Black culture, Black people. And so hearing the love of Blackness, the love of the African traditions and even the African beats in the music nonstop was like a contrast, and it helped me understand like, no, actually this feels more right, you know?
6: Claudia attended Catholic school while growing up, and she went to church every week with her parents and her brother. But she realized at a pretty young age that this wouldn't be the place where she found community.
4: I had a lot of big questions as a young person, even at 11. So I brought some of those questions to the confessional. His response was so gruff. A lot of the message from the pulpit was, we're sinning if we're not praying hard enough. And I just couldn't fathom a God being so petty that we'd be punished for how we're praying. Like, as a preschooler, my mouth was washed out with soap because I didn't close my eyes during prayer. So I think I always kind of carried this like doubt about the adults. Like, what are y'all doing? What the heck, you know? But especially when I learned about the abuses, it just tore away my sense of faith altogether. Even though now I kind of reclaim some of the cultural aspects like candles and the rosary, in that it connects me in some ways to my ancestors. Now I really lean into the areas where I was taught to distrust. So my body, I was taught to distrust my thoughts. And so now as an adult, I really try to trust my body, trust my thoughts, and use them to benefit my life, like use them creatively, use them to lean into trust and compassion.
5: The church deeply impacted her father in his childhood.
4: He's come to a place of deep vulnerability where he's telling me about his childhood and how he was orphaned and how he was treated by the nuns, which was very abusive. But most of my childhood, he was as if he wasn't present. Like, he was there, but emotionally checked out. And I would even go to the lengths of like dancing in front of the television to like try to get his attention, like, hey, I'm here. But one thing he did do with us that always gave us ease and happiness, it wasn't through dialogue, but he would take us on hikes. So we'd go to Mission Peak. If you're familiar with Fremont, there's Niles Canyon. They have their own ghost stories in Niles Canyon, which was a lot of fun as a teenager to explore.
6: Getting out into nature gave Claudia a sense of connection and solace.
4: I went through a lot of grief in my teen years. A lot of people close to me died very tragically. It made me think, like, what is the point? You know, I became very nihilist. So I started to really tune out of, like, school, and I would just leave and go to nature as much as possible.
5: When Claudia would visit Colombia when she was growing up, she loved seeing people express themselves through dance. In her teen years, dancing also became a way for her to process her feelings.
4: I would also escape to raves. It was like the underground scene in the 90s. So there was a lot of like warehouses. We'd go to like a donut shop to get a ticket, dancing all night, listening to the lyrics in the music that were about freedom and justice and unity and love. It was very useful. And just kind of breaking away what I grew up with. And even though I didn't know what I would replace it with yet, I think things just had to get shaken up in a way that I could assert some autonomy in my life. So high school was sort of a dud. I didn't graduate on time with my class. And out of rebellion, even when I got my diploma, I wore this like sparkly raver dress and jelly heels.
5: I love this image of her wearing a sparkly raver dress and jelly heels to her graduation. He's my hero.
6: Post-jelly heels, Claudia and her brother ended up in Colombia.
4: My mom didn't know what to do with me or my brother. We were just so lost in our lives. So she just sent us to Colombia, which I think was a great instinct. I actually hitchhiked all over Colombia with my cousin and my brother, and we got to learn even more stories about all kinds of people. A lot of those people that I met didn't have access to education, and I realized that I was sitting on some privilege. One of the people I met that was most transformational for me was this woman named Lati Sarai, and she was studying biochemistry, I believe. And she said, you know, we have our wisdoms, like we don't need this degree to live by how we live, but we need this degree to protect our people, to protect our way of life. That was a pivotal point for me to start to embrace education. And when I came back, I went to Ohlone College, which is in Fremont. It was a struggle, you know, but I did find a lot of support. One of our counselors would rap about her story. So she would rap about ancestry and about female empowerment. And this was like mid-90s, you know, so they were very advanced. It was the first time I had seen women be their true selves in a setting that wasn't a performance, you know, in the way that I sometimes had to see my mom kind of mask up around like white people or people she was trying to impress. I didn't see that in them. I just saw their authentic ways of being.
5: After that, she transfers to UC Berkeley.
4: My favorite class was June Jordan's Poetry for the People. She used poetry teaching to activate the students towards change and towards organizing and towards self-expression, authenticity, and holding space, and all of this that we don't normally associate with poetry, which led me to really feel that regardless of what avenue I took, there's a way to make it authentic.
5: I took June Jordan's class too.
4: What? What?
5: Yeah.
4: So you know, right?
5: It was amazing.
6: Claudia tried a bunch of different jobs after graduation.
4: When the market crashed, I decided to try my hand at flying. I went to the interview with a little like scarf in my hair, you know, kind of dressed already like a flight attendant. But once I started, you only get paid when the airplane is moving. So I felt like that was not worth it. Plus the way people treat you in an airplane is so rude. And I felt like I can't really be bothered with people's petty problems. If I'm going to hear problems, I want to hear like problems that matter. So that's what made me curious about organizing and therapy eventually.
6: I'm just
3: just jumping in to remind you that you're listening to Making Contact. If you like today's show and want more information, or if you'd like to leave us a comment, visit us at our new website, focmedia.org. There you can access today's show and all of our prior episodes. And now, back to the show.

0: Claudia really wanted to be an organizer, but it took multiple attempts before she finally got a job.
1: I was trying to keep up with that director who was working 80, 90 hours a week. It was the culture, and it was really hard because I had my brand new baby, and I was happy yet to find something that was meaningful, but I was also really, really, really sad for me to be so separate from him. So I would have my parents sneak him to me, and I would nurse the baby. After having my second son, I realized, like, I probably need something that could sustain me better, but I also was finding that people would confide in me very deep, traumatic things. So that's what made me want to get my social work master's after I already had my two babies, which was very, very hard. We were struggling financially and just really having a hard time. And we've lived in places with like black mold and mice. To be honest, Vina, I think because of our financial situation, it felt like I was in crisis for many years, just trying to like hang on. At least education would put me on a trajectory to more stability.
2: Getting her master's in social work ended up being a really good fit for Claudia.
1: My program was very good at challenging our privilege and helping us recognize it and also helping us use it effectively, like helping us like to not be an enabler of the status quo, to be more than willing to challenge that. I was thankful for my education and my experience in organizing to recognize when I have to stand up against what is being asked of me and kind of like to answer to a higher calling. Once I had children, it definitely made my moral compass more crisp and my life journey more crisp and clear. Like, what is my purpose? I have to try at least do whatever's in my power to make the world a better place in some sense. If not for myself, then definitely for them, you know, and looking at their faces, I think just was very inspiring. It also really helped me become a better parent because I only had my mom's like reactive nature, which she would like explode on us. And through that educational knowledge that I learned, it also helped me be able to show them boundaries, but without punishment. And then also a lot of more positive reinforcement when their behavior is good. Like ever since, it really changed the trajectory of my parenting.
0: Claudia very much sees her work at this intersection of social justice and mental health.
2: I feel like it can't be understated how important that is.
1: It is tied to being more of a collectivist thinker because many of our problems in society are from oppression, colonization, and learning that the root cause of a lot of people suffering is very, very systemic and goes back hundreds of years through colonization. It made me really hunger for the answers, the solutions that are also ingrained in us, that are ancestral as well, that are our medicine. It made me see the parallels of my thirst for art and dancing and connecting through storytelling. That inner knowing that I have to connect with those aspects of my ancestry is what we all have, that hint, that longing, that desire to reconnect, which is tricky because I think in American society, work is centered so much on wealth, individual success. And so it's kind of paradoxical to help people heal from those things while they still want them. And I do too, if I'm being honest, because we all have to survive capitalism. We all want stability. We all need it. It's also led to so much isolation, so much burnout, so much like loss of connection to our own children, to our loved ones. And the price is too great, you know? So I think because I had that background in organizing, it was easy for me to approach therapy from a similar way. I always challenge my clients if they only want to benefit themselves, because that's not where it ends, right? Like when people only think that they are good and that's good enough and that's the end of things, they're really missing the point. in a neurological way. Our nervous systems are wired to connect. We know this. So this idea that we could possibly be well individually if others are suffering is problematic. And so the therapy work that we do is helping people acknowledge how to engage when others are suffering and how to use their well-being to support others. And so I try to use Paulo Freire type of pedagogy of the oppressed philosophy. So we're not having a transaction. We're having transformation together. And I grow from the experience, and so does my client. We grow together. We create it together. So it has to honor them. It has to honor their timing, their process, their brain, their experience. And I really like to use the client's own culture and faith traditions. Because of my own experiences, like in religion, just causing so much self-suspicion, I guess, and self-policing. One of the things I center is self-trust, and I have to be humble and treat it like they're the expert in themselves and let them lead.
2: Since we spoke with Claudia, I'm just asking myself, what makes me feel connected? What makes me feel disconnected? And what makes others feel connected and disconnected? And how can we tap into that more?
0: There's this big global thing that happened that literally disconnected us. And we're trying to make our ways back. But in this kind of new fold of the world, we know that it has to look different than it did before. In order to take care of ourselves, we have to also heal in community. And she recognizes that and brings that into her practice.
1: Trump's election itself brought a lot of pain, and Sheerla called me in to do a healing circle, and it was a really good approach, in my opinion. It was too hot to be indoors, so we went up on the roof, and we were under the moon, and we had this circle, and it was just felt so perfect. Starting there, my desire for more and more and more community work has grown. I think one of the challenges of individual therapy is, although you can go deeper, sometimes it can feel a little isolating and it can feel that you're having this experience by yourself. Whereas in community, if somebody speaks on their pain, you can automatically feel understood. Obviously, the pandemic was very isolating, very painful. And so now I'm seeing that people are needing community even more and more and more. I feel like centering and including our grief for how we've all been lied to growing up and living in the U.S. in many ways about the American dream, about what our taxes were funding, about a lot of things. So just grieving, you know, I feel like it's a good time coming back to physical spaces where we can co-regulate is really valuable, and how we can feel aspects of joy and levity even as we're confronting our grief or sorrow or pain or our sadness, I think is very important, because one doesn't cancel out the other. You know, we need joy to survive and to imagine a better liberatory future. And we have to do that in community, because it's easy to fall into despair or paralysis or compartmentalizing, which causes just fragmentation and isolation and confusion that isn't beneficial to any of us.
2: How can we take better care of ourselves so we can stay committed to the work that means so much to us while also being okay?
1: I think it's really important to recognize what values drive you and to let that orient you during these times of deep loss and confusion. We've been conditioned to conform to things that might harm us, like ignoring our bodies, ignoring our physical needs, ignoring our emotional needs. Build in time for stillness, reflection, and your own creative practice just for you. Because a lot of times you'll hear a lot of your wisdom through that practice by either processing pain or identifying what you're dreaming up and how you want to imagine a liberated future for yourself and your community. Honor your humanity as well, and just the fact that sometimes we make missteps, and that's part of being human. But knowing it's part of your discovery process of what works for you, what works for your community, what helps your relationships, what helps you be authentic. It takes a lot, you know, it takes a lot to be okay, but to not hesitate to tend to all of these aspects of yourself.
0: So how does Claudia follow her own advice?
1: It turned out that private practice has been offering me the most flexibility in terms of being a mother, in terms of like using art, and it's been the most fruitful and I guess intuitive that I could follow and connect with people that mean a lot to me and community partners that are friends. So it's really comes together in a really creative and beneficial way that also gives some room for rest. I'm still trying to rest more. The work in community mental health had me away from my children for many years, which was really heartbreaking. But even though they're teenagers now, spending time with them has been really wonderful, just picking them up and just instilling a sense of connection and love in whatever way I can. A practice that I began doing was sort of like collage in a journal. And coincidentally, a sweet, beautiful friend of mine integrated this aspect of like calling in what you hope for, what you long for, which is like such an important practice, because I think sometimes when we have a longing, like something like liberation or equality, it could almost be painful to long for such things because we see so much suffering in the world. So she kind of taught me to create pages based on what I want and long for, dream for, desire, as it relates to not only my own life, but just our collective consciousness. And I'm looking forward to deepening that practice even more and somehow doing like immersive installation healing work. That's how I'm picturing it. And that's what I'm dreaming up. If there's any collaborators out there, hit me up.
0: I think there's a lot of different ways you can serve in this world, and I really just appreciated how Claudia really embodies her values in her work. Therapy in itself doesn't necessarily bring the things that she brings to it, but she made sure that her values, her politics, her spiritual guides, all of those things are a part of how she does that work. In many ways, as organizations, as individuals, as colleagues, as family members, having all of those things in our approach will only make us a stronger movement.
3: That was the voice of Saba Wahid from the podcast Rework from the UCLA Labor Center, who hosted this episode along with Veena Hampapur. To learn more, head over to our website at focmedia.org. And that does it for today's show. I'm Lucy Kang. 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

0: Welcome to Counterspin, your weekly look behind the headlines. I'm Janine Jackson. This week on Counterspin, a CNN headline a few months back told us that Instacart, which used to call itself a company that delivers groceries, but now, as its CEO told investors, is the, quote, leading technology and enablement partner for the grocery industry, close quote. Instacart was now using AI to gauge customer price sensitivity. Price sensitivity apparently means whether or not you care that you pay more for the same can of beans as another person, or, to be more clear, whether or not you notice. While some states are looking into banning it, so-called algorithmic or dynamic pricing is being presented by the corporate media as a fait accompli. The only question remaining being how to make sure consumers understand that they have no choice. We'll hear more about that from investigative journalist Derek Kravitz from Consumer Reports. That's coming up, but first a quick look back at some recent press. Following the shooting incident at the White House Correspondents' Dinner, the New York Times wrote, quote, on July 13, 2024, Mr. Trump became the first current or former U.S. president to face an assassination attempt since 1981, when a bullet nicked his ear while he was giving a speech in Butler, close quote. That is absurdly wrong. There have been numerous efforts to kill current or former U.S. presidents since 1981, many of which were covered in real time by the New York Times. In 1993, there was an alleged plot to kill former President George H.W. Bush on a visit to Kuwait. Clinton administration officials said tonight they now believe that Iraqi saboteurs sought to assassinate George Bush during the former president's visit to Kuwait, the Times reported. The Kuwaiti said they had seized two cars loaded with remote-controlled explosives that were intended to kill Mr. Bush and his entourage. A year later, the Times reported that a 26-year-old Colorado man carrying a semi-automatic rifle sprayed the north face of the White House with a score or more of bullets. President Bill Clinton was inside at the time, and the gunman was later convicted of attempted assassination. In 2005, a man threw a live grenade at George W. Bush during a speech in the former Soviet Republic of Georgia, as the Times reported. And in 2011, the paper reported that federal authorities charged a 21-year-old Idaho man with attempting to assassinate President Obama, saying he had told one friend that the president was the Antichrist and that he needed to kill him. This isn't a trivia game. By erasing the long record of attempted violence against U.S. presidents, the New York Times is playing into Donald Trump's martyr complex and making it more likely that the government will take draconian action against a problem that the U.S. has in fact lived with for decades. After the thwarted attack at the Correspondents' Dinner, some elite media have held straight faces as they decry violent rhetoric from the left. CNN's Dana Bash pressed Congressmember Jamie Raskin, quote, you have, and as many of your fellow Democrats, have used some heated rhetoric against the president. And do you think twice about that when something like this happens? Close quote. Asked what rhetoric she had in mind, Bash came back with, quote, well, just talking about some of the fact that he is terrible for this country and so on and so forth, close quote. Bash is talking about the same Donald Trump that approvingly retweeted a person saying the only good Democrat is a dead Democrat, that celebrated the death of FBI Director Robert Mueller, good, I'm glad he's dead, and the murder of Rob Reiner, who Trump posted died, quote, due to the anger he caused others through his massive, unyielding, and incurable affliction with a mind-crippling disease known as Trump derangement syndrome, close quote, and who, when Nancy Pelosi's husband was brutally attacked with a hammer, joked that Pelosi was, quote, against building a wall at our border, even though she has a wall around her house, which obviously didn't do a very good job, close quote. This is, of course, setting to one side the mass murder of Palestinians, the lethal military strikes against Venezuelans in boats, the illegal kidnapping of immigrants off the streets, the deep and abiding harms to the poor and the marginalized, none of which evidently count as being mean. Acceptable, nothing to think twice about thoughts from talking heads include remarks like that from CNBC anchor Sarah Eisen in response to Trump declaring that if Iran didn't open the Strait of Hormuz by whatever deadline he had at the moment, a whole civilization will die tonight, never to be brought back again. Well, many would say that that was more violent than saying Trump is terrible for the country and so on and so forth. Indeed, many would say that's evidence of why Trump is terrible for the country and so on and so forth. But Eisen, co-host of CNN's Squawk on the Street, instead said, quote, this deadline that President Trump has set, 8 p.m., has threatened to destroy a civilization. How does an investor process that? Is it a bigger upside risk or downside risk? Close quote. Maybe Dana Bash and her ilk don't see anything wrong with that, because after all, that rhetoric isn't heated. It's just calm, cold consideration of how to think about mass murder from the profit angle, like normal, decent people would do. You're listening to Counterspin, brought to you each week by the Media Watch Group FAIR. If you're just trying to assess the way corporations view a particular development, you can learn more from how they talk among themselves than whatever narrative is crafted for general consumption. On dynamic pricing, let's look just at headlines from Forbes magazine. In 2024, we have harnessing AI for dynamic pricing for your business, saying, quote, AI has emerged as a critical tool for implementing dynamic pricing strategies, enabling businesses to adjust prices in real time based on market demand. Close quote. In 2025, we get making dynamic pricing a C-suite imperative that declares that in order to elevate pricing in your company, own it and ensure your leadership teams are treating pricing as the strategic lever it is. Some potential obstacles creep in. Later, Forbes offers dynamic pricing, a balance between strategy and consumer perception, which tells us that in the ever-evolving landscape of business strategies, dynamic pricing has emerged as a contentious yet fascinating approach. And then early this year, we have preparing now for continuous dynamic pricing, which leads with, unfortunately, dynamic pricing isn't a passing trend. It's the new normal. And it includes the telling sentence, consumers are increasingly being trained to accept dynamic pricing. Well, if only there were as much public interest press interrogating this latest mechanism as there are owner-focused outlets talking about how to most profitably exploit it. But there is work going on, and our guest is part of it. Investigative journalist Derek Kravitz is deputy editor of special projects at Consumer Reports and a lead behind a collaborative investigation on pricing with Groundwork Collaborative and More Perfect Union. He joins us now by phone from here in town. Welcome to Counterspin, Derek Kravitz.
1: Hi, thanks for having me.
0: Well, as your reporter, one of them in this series, notes early on, charging different amounts to different customers for the same products is not illegal or new. So maybe let's start with just some clarification, because folks will hear about algorithmic pricing, about dynamic pricing, about surveillance pricing. What is meaningful to distinguished there? There is a difference between a flight being cheaper because it's on a Wednesday than, you know, a can of soup costing you more than your next door neighbor.
1: Yeah. So that's a good question. We, as Americans, have been accustomed to price changes for things like airline tickets or hotel reservations or concert tickets for years. In fact, dynamic pricing goes back decades. It basically means charging different prices based on supply and demand. So when you're closer to a flight, you know, a few days out from a potential trip, the price of that ticket is going to be higher than it would be, you know, weeks in advance. And so in many ways, we've become accustomed to that type of dynamic or shifting price changes. With respect to algorithmic pricing, that is new, because only in the last 5 to 10 years have we started to use mobile apps and online shopping more and more, and to such a degree that now that has overtaken in-person and brick-and-mortar shopping. And so because of that, algorithmic and online shopping allows for really, really quick and precise price changes for customers. And this is where you're starting to see a groundswell of reaction to those pricing tactics, to those strategies that companies use in order to extract more money from customers. I mean, it's capitalism 101, but it's supercharged now with the new technology that they have available.
0: Well, and I want to ask you specifically about the Instacart research that you did some months back, because that, you know, makes it specific. What were you looking for there? How hard was it to find it? And then what were your particular takeaways from that work?
1: Instacart is the largest third-party grocery delivery platform in the United States. And it works with a lot of different grocery chains, some of the largest in the country, including Kroger, Albertsons, Safeway, Costco, Whole Foods. And it's become ubiquitous, especially since the pandemic, for people ordering, you know, including, you know, the elderly and those on SNAP benefits and those in rural food deserts that might not have the transportation to go to a brick-and-mortar grocery store. And so we wanted to understand how pricing worked on Instacart, because they've been very upfront for years that they use algorithmic pricing and that they can rapidly change prices in order to not just respond to supply and demand, but also personalize prices to give a different price to customer A than customer B for the same product at the same time from the same store.
0: Right.
1: So we designed some tests where we would bring in volunteers, CR members, Consumer Reports members, to join us on live virtual shopping trips and price goods from the same stores at the same time. And we started to see very clear signals where people were grouped into distinct price buckets. And because of that, we could very clearly see that for the same box of Wheat Thins, there were five different price points. And those five different price points would range from, say, $3 to $5. But then, of course, if you extrapolate that over the cost of an entire grocery basket, over the cost of an entire year, that can add up to real money if you are on the losing side of that equation. And the point of all this, too, is that no one really knows that this is going on, and no one can really see behind the curtain how this algorithmic pricing works in practice. And so we basically tried to uncover that, right, to show how it worked in the real world.
0: And I'm maybe going to bring you back to transparency in a second, but I just want to say on that work, there were results from that investigation, right?
1: Yeah, there was a reaction. We got a lot of reaction from consumers and shoppers who were upset that they were seeing different prices for the same goods than their neighbor. And we got a lot of reaction from state and federal officials, including the FTC, which launched a probe. The attorneys general of New York and California launched their own investigations. Instacart themselves stopped the practice of testing out different prices on customers about 2 weeks after our story. I mean, there's still now pricing, dynamic and surveillance pricing legislation moving through state houses across the country. Maryland just recently passed the first ban on personalized grocery prices in that state.
0: I think it's very interesting that states are already passing bans. I think I saw a headline that was kind of like, what is dynamic pricing? Maryland is banning it. And it sort of suggests a mislink. You know, something is galloping forward before people really understand even what it is, you know, and that's part of the problem, yeah?
1: Yeah, that's a good way of describing it. Maryland officials, when we interviewed them, said, you know, we want to get ahead of this. We don't quite understand how this works and what the underlying issue is for day-to-day consumers, but we can tell that this is going to be a problem if we don't address it. And so they are trying and actually passed a law where you can

0: step in trying to really address this type of pricing tactic.
1: Well, because it seems that companies are sensitive to the problem. You know, certainly you can read about managing the conception and making consumers just get used to it. So in other words, it's not so much about selling it as just making it inevitable, you know. And it's funny because, you know, we hear, if you build it, they will come, you know, and this seems to be, no, just build it and then make clear that there's no other way for anybody to do anything except to work through this process. It doesn't match what we're told is the idea of free enterprise, of building a better mousetrap, and people do it because they like it more.
0: Yeah, I mean, at its core, algorithmic pricing is not, you know, capitalism, you know, at its sort of base level, right? It's extracting more money from individual shoppers for the same product or service. And it's basically trying to increase a company's margins, margins being the profit that they make on an individual product or service. And, you know, of course, this is a way to eke out more margins, greater margins for companies. Grocery stores don't make a lot of money. Their margins are low. It's about 1% to 3% for the most part, according to different trade groups. For them, this makes a lot of sense to extract even, you know, very small percentages in additional margin because it adds a ton of value to these companies.
1: Well, there was at least one direct response to this Instacart work that you did, which was an op-ed that I saw that said that the Instacart experiments were actually testing, quote, market elasticity, not targeted profiling, close quote. And, you know, you teased out how during the pandemic, folks were relying on Instacart, particularly people with disabilities, people on SNAP benefits, people who couldn't get out. And this person is saying, well, you're saying that's malice. And, you know, we must distinguish economic reality from malice, it said, which kind of gave me a chill. But anyway, the point of this piece was, so don't use the Instacart app. Just go to the brick and mortar store and you can solve the whole problem. And that seems to me to be skipping over something important here.
0: So just to demystify this a bit, we've actually investigated grocery chains themselves, too, in addition to Instacart and other retailers. And grocery chains have their own e-commerce platforms, mm-hmm. their own mobile apps, mm-hmm. their own online shopping. And they employ the same pricing strategies that Instacart does.
1: Right.
0: We did a full investigation of the second largest grocery chain in the United States, Kroger, which has a loyalty program, a free loyalty program, with 62 million consumer profiles that you can access if you live in a state that has a law that allows for that direct access to personal company profiles, but in essence groups you into a particular segment for Kroger and gives you personalized promotions and discounts. When half the store is discounted, that means that, you know, there's no one true price and that promotions and discounts end up being the ultimate true final price for a lot of products sold there. So that's all to say that just because Instacart was caught or flagged in this particular instance doesn't mean that other retailers are not doing this. In fact, every retailer is doing this. It just depends on the amount and the gravity and the scale. And, you know, one additional point, I've read all the op-eds, I've seen all the responses to this, I've read Instacart's blog post. We actually engaged with Instacart over the course of 4 months, four rounds of questions with about, I'd say, 50 questions, and they answered, you know, the vast majority of them. We actually shared all of our underlying data and all of our methodology, and they actually weighed in on that, and we incorporated that into our story. That's, you know, sort of journalism 101, and it's actually the scientific method. We didn't go in with a theory or a thesis that we had to prove or disprove. We were asking basic questions and then trying to figure out, is this a problem or is this an issue? And clearly, the story speaks for itself, and Instacart's response in that story speaks for itself. So, you know, I really stress to people when they have an instinctual sort of gut reaction to a company defending itself or saying XYZ, if a piece of journalism or a piece of academic research is fully reported out and actually looks and talks to the other side and incorporates that into the work product, that means they're doing due diligence, and it means you can actually, you know, take all

0: the information there at face value as being a good faith representation of what's actually happening.
1: And start with transparency. I mean, transparency is the beginning and end, right? You know, if you are making very clear your methods and putting forward that back and forth, then folks can read it. I get tripped up when media trips into ideology, like, for example, in, and I'm going to unfortunately quote from this same person, but I think it's important. This column in opposing this Instacart research says, quote, by forcing price uniformity and parity, which is in scare quotes, parity, we break the feedback loops that make these complex networks work. This likely forces companies to raise baseline prices for everyone or bake costs into higher service fees, close quote. Now, there's a lot going on there, but I love how companies are forced to raise prices for everyone. You know, there's never any other option. There's never lower CEO pay. There's never lower shareholder profits. They're not an option. It's always that capitalism works in a subtle way that you, dummy, don't understand, and you're breaking feedback loops, and that's going to backfire, and it's going to raise prices for everyone. I guess I object most vehemently to the patronizing of this kind of coverage.
0: Yeah, without directly sort of characterizing the messaging there, right? One thing I think we can confidently say from, you know, a purely independent journalistic perspective, which is that these systems, while the architecture of them, right, the tech is complex, the end result is not. When you have five different prices for the same product sold at the same time from the same store, right, that is price manipulation. That is profit maximization. That means that some customers win and some customers lose. And you don't know if you're on the winning side of that equation or on the losing side of that equation. And that is the net result. These systems, this tech, and especially things that involve large language models or AI, yes, they are incredibly sophisticated. They are incredibly complex, but the end result is not. And that's why I think customers and regulators are really responding to this, because they see the practical import and the impact on real life Americans. And they want to have a first order conversation. Do we want this? Right. Is this something that we should allow, or should we structure things in a different way where we address it before we let the tech set prices and do what it wants?
1: Absolutely.
0: Right?
1: Yeah.
0: And so I think that's a really important thing to stress, is to just sort of step back, 30,000 foot view, you know, do we want this? And is this something that, you know, affects people? And the answer clearly on the latter point is yes. It is a huge impact on people's pocketbooks. And it's something that really affects Americans every single day in their financial lives.
1: Well, and just finally, in terms of our media, the space to have that conversation about, do we want this? Because what I'm now seeing is a wave of coverage that's kind of like, here's how you can take steps to counter algorithms, you know? So it seems like media are going to sell us the disease and then sell us the cure, you know? Like, so now I don't need to just work 60 hours a week. I have to come home and puzzle out how to outsmart the supermarket so I can make my wages pay for food, you know. At a certain point, what do we ask of journalism in terms of who they're representing, who they're speaking for, and whether they will provide the space to have that conversation that you're talking about is this something we want?
0: Yeah, and, you know, I'm glad you asked that last question, because when experts speak to what should consumers do or how should they react with this information in hand, there's differential pricing happening at the grocery store or, you know, at a retailer or with, you know, a travel booking company. How should you respond? In a lot of cases, it means basically a prescription for a more Luddite existence, which is, you know, again, not necessarily a solve for many people that rely on these services, right? And that really have no other option.
1: Mm-hmm, mm-hmm.
0: But really, when you speak to experts and ask them, what should people do? A lot of them say, go to a store, maybe a company or a brand that doesn't practice this type of surveillance or dynamic pricing en masse. buy in bulk, because buying in bulk does, academic peer-reviewed research shows that buying in bulk does reduce prices. Look at price labeling, and that's required usually by weights and measures departments at the state level. Look at per unit pricing. So when you want to compare prices, hopefully in a store, in a brick and mortar store, you can actually see the per unit pricing and compare products and shop accordingly. And go slow and have a shopping list and be deliberate about your interactions with companies. Those are not really artful, sort of cool solutions with an app you can download or a browser extension you can download. But those are the things that actually meaningfully help when you're navigating this.
1: Well, thank you very much. We've been speaking with Derek Kravitz. He's an investigative journalist with Consumer Reports. You can find their work on this and many other issues on consumerreports.org. Derek Kravitz, thank you so much for joining us this week on Counterspin.
0: Thank you.
1: And that's it for Counterspin for this week. 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I'm Janine Jackson. 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
1: efficiency.
0: Ooh, yeah, that's the good stuff. That's the megawatts, the easiest ones.

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0: with Solar Jim
1: and Sustainable Jack,
0: bringing the hope of sustainability to our terminal culture.

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1: I already said that.
0: I got to say it in a more distinct broadcast voice.
1: Oh, boy.

0: from Studio Zero.
1: Zero, zero, zero, zero.
0: Boy, our echo is a little bit late today.
1: Hadn't done that in a while.
0: Oh, yeah.
1: Oh my gosh. So when do you leave? You leave soon, right?
0: Yeah, I leave Friday.
1: Friday, a couple of days.
0: Yeah, and we'll be back in mid-June.
1: 7 weeks.
0: Yeah, it's going to be neat.
1: Yeah, there's a science show that's going to come on this slot.
0: Oh.
1: Yeah.
0: Oh, you were talking about that. That's what you were discussing.
1: Uh-huh.
0: How much are we getting paid?
1: at a volunteer-powered radio station,
0: right.
1: I think we get the day off is what we get.
0: Hey, most people do not understand the power of doubling times.
1: Ooh.
0: Exponential growth, it's called. It's
1: uh-huh.
0: also called compounding interest.
1: Yeah.
0: So you take the number 72, which is a constant, and you divide your annual percentage increase into it. So if you have a 7% annual increase, and you divide it into 72, it'll double in about 10 years, just a little over 10 years. If you have a 10% annual interest rate, it will double 72 divided by 10.
1: Seven.
0: 7.2 years,
1: oh.
0: You know. Well, my friends.
1: That was easy math.
0: Renewable energy is growing at about 36%.
1: Wow.
0: So 72 divided by 36 gives you 2 years. Yes, it's doubling every 2 years. And here's the big point. Excluding unclear power,
1: mm-hmm.
0: the other renewables right now provide the United States with almost 30% of its electricity.
1: Wow. Wow.
0: Okay? That's pretty amazing. 30%, double that, 60% before 2030.
1: Wow.
0: Okay? Now, it's going to have to fall off at some point, but I don't think it's going to fall off that quickly
1: uh-huh.
0: because we have some new demands for electricity.
1: Oh.
0: Cars. Transportation.
1: Yeah.
0: Yeah, it's going to have to grow even more so. But here is one of the things that little known by most people is that a 35 kilowatt hours in a gallon of gas,
1: mm-hmm.
0: all right, takes between 11 and 16 kilowatt hours of electricity
1: to
0: get it to
1: it.
0: You. Yeah.
1: To get it to you.
0: And okay. the average electric car is 4 times more efficient than a gasoline-powered car. So we actually save energy by taking that electricity that would have gone into making a gallon of gas
1: mm-hmm.
0: and getting you about 10% of that energy out.
1: And then causing fossil fuel pollution.
0: Yep.
1: And
0: all from grabbing it till we use it, till we're trying to dispose. It's just horrible.
1: Yeah.
0: So we're going to have a little bit more electricity, which is not, it's a power. It's not an energy source. There are other energies that are used to give us the electric power that we'll use for our transportation. Amazing stuff, my friends. And we're winning.
1: Oh, yeah.
0: You know, someday,
1: and we need to because we're going to have to clean up the mess the fossil fuel industry has left on this planet. They have not paid their full way.
0: No, they haven't.
1: They have not. They've been putting it on a credit card of the earth.
0: The environmental cost is extremely high and the social cost.
1: Externalized.
0: You know, if you don't know about the Strait of Hormuz, you know, that's where 20% of all petroleum goes through, and the United States is sat on the largest amount of petroleum in the world. Second was Saudi Arabia. Third, well, we're not quite sure who third is. It's a toss-up between Russia and Venezuela.
1: Mm.
0: And guess what? Russia is not selling much fuel, and Venezuela is hardly selling any at all.
1: Mm.
0: So the world supply has gone down, and we are

0: newbie.
1: Well, the systems are so plug and play now. It used to have to water your batteries and do all kinds of things. Check on stuff, change the angle of your panels or do different things. But now, a lot of that is not the style of installations now. The batteries have their own battery management system and are looking after the lithium ion batteries pretty well. And so there's not a lot of maintenance now. And they're all in a single box, so there's not a lot of installation costs either. And the price has fallen.
0: So we've come a long way. That is such a cool thing to hear. I love my Franklin battery. I hate the app on my phone to track it.
2: Oh, that's not unusual.
0: I love the battery. So what about tree pollen here in North Carolina?
1: Mm-hmm. Well, it can cause... It can cause a slight diminished effect, but probably only a couple of percentages. And then the rain comes on a regular basis. We haven't had any rain for a while, but we get it on a pretty regular basis in North Carolina. Now in the Southwest, dust can be a much bigger issue in Southern California and out in the desert areas. But here...
0: long story short, be proud of what I did. Learn to love the app, and maybe once a year get somebody up there to see if there's crud.
1: I wouldn't even worry about that.
2: No, you wouldn't need to look for crud up on your solar panels. Look at crud at any place else. You don't have to risk going up there to look at your solar panels.
1: Now,
2: if there's crud everywhere, there's going to be crud on your solar panels.
1: And you don't want any kind of animal nests developing up there. So,
0: what about mice getting into the attic where the wiring was done?
1: Well, that can be a problem, but usually not. It's more squirrels building nests on them or something like that, or a bird. We don't have storks in this area. Storks could be a big problem. They're a big bird with a big nest, but we don't have that.
0: You never know. I've got a peacock free-ranging.
1: Ah, yes.
2: Oh, no.
1: And we did have the emu.
0: There's a Carborough peacock.
2: Oh, wow. I have not heard of that one. That sounds great.
0: There is a free-ranging Carborough peacock right now. Sustainable Jack, and it we can hear its cry. Stick your head out the window.
2: Oh, well.
0: So at the end of this conversation, you're saying I can just set it and forget it.
1: Pretty much. It's do you want to make sure that it's, you know, just every once in a while, make sure that energy bill is still staying, down where it is. That'll be your first clue, is that if your energy bill spikes back up, something's gone wrong, and you should call your service provider and have them check things out.
0: You mean in addition to what goes wrong with our energy bills, which is predatory behavior on behalf of our utilities?
1: Yes.
2: That brought to you by Duke Energy, ending our interview.
0: Oh, such a pleasure to hear you guys on the radio. I got to get off the phone, though. Can't stand this.
2: Oh, you're going to have to stay on the phone for just a second, though. You really do. This is dedicated to all you crazy livers in the month of May.
0: On this old radio.

Awesome. Oh, it's mad. Depraved in every way. Those dreary vows that everyone takes

0: Oh, yeah.
1: Oh, wow.
0: Yeah, a lot of people feeling frisky out there this time of
1: year. That's right. It's the end of school, you know, people are doing countdowns till they go off somewhere.
0: Yeah.
1: I'm one of those.
0: Aha. Uh-huh.
1: So who knows? You know, what's going on there?
0: So California has opened an investigation into the Trump administration.
1: Another one?
0: Yeah.
1: There's one every day.
0: Yeah, pretty much. But this one is the North American, it's called the Ocean Winds Project of mm-hmm. North America, has agreed to terminate its federal lease for the Golden State Wind Project of California, just off of Morro Bay. Now, the state's already invested $100 million in this project,
1: mm-hmm.
0: and they were getting ready to do offshore wind, which would provide a lot of jobs and electricity, of course, helping California get to its renewable energy goals. But suddenly they find out that the Trump administration has made a deal with the company to pay them $2 billion to walk away from their lease.
1: Mm.
0: Pay them $2 billion for abandoning their offshore project. And we don't know who accepted that or who offered that. But it was the Department of Interior or something like that told them to they're going to pay them $2 billion to walk away from the project. And so that's that's now under investigation by California to see the behind-the-scenes screen, what happened there.
2: Now, fellas, neighborhood abatement.

0: was the smartest guy around.
1: We're coming after you.
2: We're leaving the state. We're pursuing opportunities in another venue. I got big plans. Not minstrelsy. This year's just a dodge. I'm going to be a dentist. I know this guy will print me up a license.

0: to play his poker.
1: Well, that is an improper suggestion. I can't switch sides in the middle of a campaign. Especially to work for a man who likes moral fiber.
2: Moral fiber? What are you, sexy-faced some bitch? I invented moral fiber. Happy O'Daniel was displaying rectitude and high-mindedness when that egghead you worked for was still missing his drawers.
3: I want to be where you want me to be, honey. I want you and the gals to come with me.
0: Told him once or twice to stop playing cards and shooting dice.
2: What are you doing here, Pappy? Well, I guess someone let on we were giving out liquor. You'll be laughing at the other side of your face come November. Pappy old Daniel will be laughing then.
4: Not out the other side of his face, though.
3: Oh, no, no, no. Just the regular side.
5: All right. Well, somebody's going to wind up in the jailhouse, and some people are going to wind up in the doghouse.
6: Mm-hmm. And some people are going to go ahead and get renewable energy despite all the misinformation.
5: Yeah, I just was talking with Steve Callard of the it used to be the Solar Center, the Clean Technology Center at NC State, and he said that they're looking very seriously at a new law that will allow banister solar on rental property, which means that, you know, all those people that are renters can now get their own solar if they have a south-facing banister or whatever. Mm-hmm. They can put the solar out. It doesn't have to be permanent.
6: Or permitted.
5: Yeah. It's going to be really cool. Hey, the world's largest single-unit floating wind turbine is installed, and it can power 24,000 homes. This is a semi-submersible platform that is behind three gorgeous dams in the lake that's formed behind it.
6: Wow.
5: That's pretty amazing.
6: That's Chinese again.
5: It's the Chinese, yeah. And, you know, they're testing it there because this is going to go eventually to deep sea. Mm-hmm. But right now, it's the Three Gorges Pilot. Mm-hmm. Our ladies and gentlemen will be generating power here at any moment.
6: So how many megawatts is it?
5: It's a 16 megawatt wind turbine.
6: With an apartment inside the nacelle for the service guy.
5: It has a semi-submerged base, and it can operate in deeper waters where winds are stronger. So,
6: Wow.
5: It's 270 meters high. That's 885 feet.
6: Wow.
5: And its rotor is 827 feet across. So it'll cover the size of 7 football fields. It's absolutely amazing. So, anyhow, thought you'd kind of be interested in that.
6: Yeah, that's super cool.
5: You know,
6: that's kind of great to test it in a lake. We were talking about years ago about barges being used on the Great Lakes to put wind turbines on.
5: Mm-hmm. Or even better, taking them out into the sounds. You know, get an old leaky barge, put some other cruddy metals into it that will crust over fairly quickly, and put a wind turbine on it and take it out into the sounds and sink it. And put a small voltage onto it of about 1.5 volts, I think it is, which starts pulling the calcium material out of the salt water and coating it, making an artificial reef.
6: Wow.
5: And, of course, when you have an artificial reef, what happens? You get a real reef that will build up onto
6: that's
5: it.
6: That's right.
5: And so this would hold the structure in place because, as we now know, most of us, the average depth of the sounds off of North Carolina,
6: like 7 feet,
5: it's very shallow, you know. And these could also act as breakwaters. But the most important thing is that the sounds are primarily mudflats and sandy areas.
6: Yeah.
5: This would allow reefs to grow up, which would become homes to more life. Really a neat stuff.
6: And it is. And we need that habitat because the fishing industry has been using trawls to scrape the bottom of the ocean.
5: Yeah,
6: destroy the habitat there. Terrible thing.
5: You know, going after those little shrimpies and tearing up everything in their way. You know, it's rather sad. But also, it would allow us to march those power lines offshore, which is very, very important for more wind turbines.

0: the beach.
1: No, you won't see them from the beach.
0: They're further out than that.
1: The areas we've allowed, which are only a fraction of a percentage of our offshore area, could power the entire East Coast.
0: Yeah.
1: You know, and that's saying that we're not doing anything else. So, folks, you know, it's going to be a great future, and it's happening. Well, as our great mentor, Amory Lovin, said, if you're waiting for the great renewable energy transition, sorry, you missed it. It's already happening. Mm-hmm. Over a third of our energy is renewable, and it will double probably before the year 2030. That's 2.5 years away.
0: Yeah.
1: 3.5 years away. And
0: what we're seeing is the last death throes of the oil industry. They're again cranking up their disinformation machine. Messaging, coordinating out on social media, trying to fool people.
1: And the drill, baby, drill, we're not going to unemploy those people. They're going to go into geothermal energy, which is great.
0: Mm-hmm. So, yeah, don't sell that drilling rig yet.
1: No. And don't get rid of those skills.
0: That's right. Those are valuable skills. This is, we were talking to that homeowner earlier. With about their solar panels.
1: Oh, and they had great questions.
0: And so, yeah, so that is the thing to do this time of year now. The plants have put on their spurt of growth. The blackberries, I know from my own solar array that's more than 6 feet off the ground, the blackberry bushes can still get up that high.
1: Oh,
0: and,
1: yeah.
0: And small trees have shot up. The black walnuts, cherry trees, the sweet gums.
1: Mm.
0: They grow up pretty quick. You got to keep ahead of those.
1: Yep. There's a guy supposed to come to my house to take care of some of those things.
0: And mow that stuff down. But you don't have to cut it all the way to the ground. You can just cut it off below the solar panels and leave that habitat, leave that thicket for the green snakes and the birds and the insects to thrive in their habitat. Let them live, folks.
1: Mm. And, as we've stated in so many cases here with renewable energy, powerful things come in small packages.
2: Mr. Trouble never hangs around when he hears
1: Okay, Solar Jim, let's hear it.

0: to save the day. That means that Mighty Mouse is on the way.
1: Oh, yes. Small winds, small solar, small transportation.
2: It all adds up to a big effect. Reducing the fossil fuel burning that's causing the climate tragedy.
1: Here he goes for the last time. For his Solar Jim.
0: Here I come to save the day. That means that Mighty Mouse is on the way.
2: All right.
1: Well, we haven't had that one in a long
2: time. That's right. That's right. So it's going to be you're going to be out there taking a tour of the United States on the train,
1: yeah.
2: not causing any trouble. Just train's already rolling, so yeah. You're just going to get on and.
1: I got my boxcar.
2: All right.
1: Yeah.
2: You're going to be going past vast solar arrays and wind farms.
1: Oh and, yeah. and big plantations
2: and touring of American rivers. So a lot of these train tracks go along the riverbeds, and mm-hmm. So I know that when I've traveled on the train, it's just very gorgeous because mm-hmm. you're in next to these huge rivers, the Mississippi,
1: and then you also go through the backyards of everything.
2: Well, yeah, that's a big treat to kind of see the backyard. Mm-hmm. It's funny how that works. People have the front of their

0: house, they think everybody's looking at, but then they forget about the train and leave all their stuff out, hanging out in the backyard. But we could have had a much better train system in this United States. We had it before, and we let it. Europe is just covered with train tracks, and you can go almost.
1: Well, they've added so many to it.
0: Yeah,
1: and China has done the same. And they've actually identified. You know, there's a 5-year plan in China, and you know what's really interesting. They identified electric cars. They identified renewable energy batteries, and what did they do? 20 years ago, they had nothing.
0: Wow.
1: And today they
0: rule the world.
1: They service the entire world with this. You know, we're sitting here making military equipment because we made agreements with countries like Saudi Arabia
0: and the military
1: that they should use petrodollars.
0: Oh.
1: Everything should be converted to dollars to buy their oil. And OPEC did the same. And part of that was we'll protect them with our military. And that's a big bill, and part of the deal was we would sell them old military equipment. Not necessarily, it could be brand new old military equipment, i.e. stripped down, not quite the same as what we have. But it is amazing, you know, the things that have happened and continue to happen.
0: And the high-speed trains that they're using out there. I saw a group of people trying to film a high-speed train going by at like 300 miles an hour. It was pretty incredible. It went by so fast that they were just all, you know, with their jaws hanging.

0: Oh, thank you, Dorothy.
1: Oh, yeah.
0: Yeah. But, when you do small things, when you insulate your house, when you use less power, when you get more efficient appliances, these things add up mm-hmm. to a huge effect. The rooftop solar, the electric cars, mm-hmm. Walking more, you know, bringing your own bag and not using that plastic sack that they want to so readily hand out to you. Changing your behavior, using less plastic, less single-use plastic, and starting to go back to things that have worked really great. Stuff, glass devices can be recycled infinitely. And metal things and ceramic things just turn into gravel when they're done, and keeps the potters working. But these, we've had this technology. We've been around a long time. This whole plastic thing and new technology is very, very fresh, and we can look back to the past and pick out the best things to carry forward into the future.
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I'm going to read a short quotation from a letter written by one friend of mine to another. Never before this trip to the Bay Area have I seen so many people striving to get in tune with nature, abandon themselves to the dictates of their muscles, which is positively obscene, transcend their egos, identify with the cosmic pond scum, produce controlled accidents, in which the accent is invariably on accident because these people know nothing of control, build houses out of natural materials and then wash the boards with concrete so as to enhance the naturalness, etc. It is astonishing that anyone gets any work done at all, and perhaps this is the most remarkable feature of the Bay Area scene. End of quote. I wonder, why is it that the peculiar cluster of cultural phenomena that we call the beat way of life arouses such antagonism? It's very difficult not to be involved in this kind of antagonism. I mean, people say to me, you know, you and your Taoist Zen, what a mess you're making among the young people who don't quite get the hang of things. Applying ideas from an alien culture in a way which is really completely subversive of all values, aren't you in some way responsible for this thing that all right-thinking people deplore? I remember not so long ago I was walking around Greenwich Village, and one of the main streets, I forget which it was, a lot of cafes and coffee shops and second-hand bookstores there. It was about 8 o'clock on a summer evening, and the street was just full of people standing around talking. They weren't making any trouble. They were just standing there talking, but they were the strangest looking bunch of people you ever saw. I mean, you know, beards and ponytails and weird get-ups. And they just looked so terribly un-American. And there was a cop on duty, and I could see, I was just watching him. He was beginning to get the fidgets. Nobody was throwing rocks, nobody was making impolite remarks about him. Nothing. They were just talking. And suddenly, he couldn't contain himself any longer. But he said, "Hey, break it up there. Move along, get out of here." And the crowd slowly started to shift and gather somewhere else. And I remember, too, an article which was written in the Herald Examiner, I think. I can't remember the author's name. He was the man who died in the plane crash with Mike Todd. But I remember his saying that the real youth of America, the fine fellows, were the men working on the missiles at Cape Canaveral. And all these people, the poets and the painters and the sensation seekers and jazz fiends of San Francisco, were a sick bunch of poor little spoiled brats. And you know, he was able to say this with a real convincing kind of tough guy righteousness. Because wherever we have a phenomenon of this kind, it gives people who want to be righteously indignant the perfectly wonderful opportunity to indulge themselves. Just like a good outbreak of sin is always so reassuring to the preacher, because he can get up in his pulpit and really lay down the law. Now, of course, as everybody knows, there are two distinct kinds of people involved in this phenomena. I merely say distinct for purposes of discussion, because in nature there are never two distinct kinds of anything. They wash into one another like the bands in a rainbow.
But broadly speaking, part of what is called the beat movement is simply this, that a lot of usually young people have in recent years, 10 or 20 years, come to the decision that the same thing to do in life is to follow your own bent, what used to be called vocation or calling, come what may, even if it is not economically or status-wise rewarding. I was talking just recently to a woman approaching middle age, I guess, who had spent most of her life doing something she didn't want to do at all. She was in some kind of profession, and she hated it. She was pretty good at it. She had made a fair living. But she just felt she hated it. It wasn't real. It wasn't her. And I said to her, well, what do you want to do? Well, she said, you know, I honestly want to fish. Well, you know what happens if you say to somebody who's really involved in our economic rat race, what I really want to do is fish. He says, well, of course, everybody likes to go off a weekend and fish. Good heavens, but fishing's play, unless you're going to be a regular fisherman, and that's a tough life. So I said to her, well, why don't you fish? She said, you know, maybe I could. Maybe I could invest in one of those boats and take tourists out fishing off Santa Barbara. But a person in my kind of profession, that's not the sort of thing you do. I said, well, go ahead and do it, because you won't lose any real friends by changing your status in that way. And if, as you say, you are really good at this, and as a matter of fact, she is. She's a real expert at fishing. This is a fine way of life, provided you may or may not have the same economic status. But what on earth is the point of knocking yourself out 8 hours a day, doing something that you don't like, that you have no real gift for, just in order to spend the rest of the time in a sort of hectic pursuit of fun, kind of buying the means to live, if it isn't necessary to do that? Nobody really does anything well unless they can put their whole heart into it. And therefore, a job which you're doing just to keep body and soul together, which you don't respect, is always something you will not do as well as you might. And so the realization on the part of a lot of young people that instead of making money to live some other time, that is, after hours or when you're retired and are older, they've decided that they should do what they really want to do now, come what may, even if it means living in a shack. And since there are always women who either feel the same way or will go along with a man who really knows where he's going, they also have wives and families and don't have to be simple celibate hermits. And so such people are painting because they know that that's what they really want to do, or some of them are carpenters, or unofficial architects, or writers, poets, often living rather like coolies. You know how the coolie is supposed to work until he's got enough money, and then knock off, gamble, until he needs more money. And so in the same way, a lot of these people will work
say, as carpenters or loggers or in the merchant, not the merchant marine, just a seaman, or something of that kind, until they've got enough money to knock off for a few months and do what they really want to do. And this aspect of what has come to be called the Beat Movement is what we would call the productive aspect of it. And these people, as far as I can see, don't congregate in the notorious centers of the movement, like the North Beach or Greenwich Village or Venice, California, but live very often in a sort of exurbia country kind of life, scattered, and they're not a kind of Grant Street Cafe society. But on the other hand, there are the people who are what we would call imitators of this attitude. And these are, of course, the people about whom it's so very easy to get angry. Now we can say, yes, they're playing a role, they are copying what is actually a new force, artistically and as a way of life. They're pretending it being that. They have the beards, the blue jeans, the jazz records, the marijuana, the artily squalid surroundings, but they don't do anything. They just play at it. And they lie around and they're completely unproductive. And they're just weak people, you see, who are exploiting a new cult and being parasites. Oh, yes, you see, it's awfully easy to say that. They expose themselves to this kind of thing. It's like an Aunt Sally at a fair. Real fun to throw bricks at. But whenever we get angry about a person or a group of people, when there's something that makes us mad, it's always instructive to look into our own unconscious situation and find out why we hate it so much. Why, in other words, this way of life is worth getting angry about. Why do we feel threatened enough by it to get mad? Well, of course, the extreme, what we, beatnik way of life is the direct opposite of everything that every solid citizen is supposed to be. Primarily, it's an unproductive life, it's a lazy life, and it's without ambition, and it is a negation of the whole idea of being a good consumer. Now, I think Freud and Jung had a very great insight when they point out that the constellation of motives in the unconscious is always liable to be opposed to those in the conscious, so that you get a kind of compensatory relationship between what we are consciously and what we are unconsciously. I think this can be carried too far. It can be the imposition upon the human being of too logical and too pat a kind of dualistic theory of the emotions. But nevertheless, there's truth in it. And therefore, in the same way that we find when a good
PWA, Protestant White American, gets angry because he thinks a fellow is a sissy or a homo, it's perfectly clear that this is because he feels threatened. He has doubt cast upon his own masculinity and therefore has to assert it very strongly. And so in the same way, when solid citizens are confronted by this irresponsible manifestation of people simply doing maybe what they want to do, maybe just putting on an act, putting on a new role, because this is de rigueur. And it's a role you can act without too much difficulty. That may be. But if we get upset about it, doesn't it mean that in our heart of hearts, we feel that these people constitute a threat? They are suggesting, in other words, that the way of life we solid citizens are pursuing is not worth pursuing. There's something wrong with it. Now, we criticize people like this for being unproductive. And because we believe in production. As Wendell Willkie used to say in his election speeches back in, when was it, 1940? Only the productive can be strong, and only the strong can be free. Now, if you begin thinking about that, you begin to find out that it isn't true. It's true, perhaps, that only the productive can be strong. But when we go on to say only the strong can be free, this is really saying that freedom is something that can be maintained only by force, by strength. It's like a rather similar saying that the price of freedom is eternal vigilance. And that, when you analyze what it's actually saying, is that only a police state can guarantee democracy, because that's what eternal vigilance is, eternal vigilantes. In other words, freedom must be based, according to this philosophy, on a kind of mutual mistrust, where everybody's watching everybody else to see that they don't overstep the limits. Whereas, in fact, that leads to everybody being his brother's policeman. Everybody snooping after somebody else to see they don't do something wrong, like those police forces which take it upon themselves to prevent crime rather than simply apprehend it when it occurs. Well, it's all very laudable, theoretically. But what it means is they start snooping and making a nuisance of themselves all round and suspecting everybody. Like down in Los Angeles, you can't take a walk in Beverly Hills without being picked up, because people don't walk down there, they drive. And if you walk, you must be some kind of a suspicious character. But it isn't true, in other words, that freedom depends on that kind of strength. Freedom depends on the ability to trust other people and not observe them, mind one's own business. And if a society is incapable of that kind of trust, it is also incapable of freedom. But you see, if one really believes in the necessity of production for strength, that a human being, in other words, has to justify himself by producing something, I mean, maybe, perhaps the psychoanalysts are right, that this goes back to toilet training, when mothers said to their children, "Have you produced today? Have you done your duty?" I don't know. It seems to me, in a way, more likely to go back to the great age of scarcity,
when if people didn't work, they didn't have anything to eat. And nowadays, we don't have that situation. In fact, we are working hard against that situation. We are creating, deliberately, although our psychology does not keep pace with the idea, we are deliberately creating an economy where machines do your work for you and produce abundance of food so that you've got to learn how to loaf. All right, these people are simply loafing. And so, as a matter of fact, are very, very many solid citizens who are productive only in the sense that they are somehow involved in the system of production in order to get a living, in order that they may be able to go back home and sit and passively watch television. And I don't know whether there's really very much to choose between watching the average television show and lying on your back in some pad, smoking marijuana and listening to jazz. All right, you're looking at the TV and drinking scotch or beer or something, which is probably not so good for you anyhow. What is there to choose? It's only that in one case, the choice is of a role which is an overt and obvious divergence from the social norm, and the other isn't. But you see, here is the problem. Unless human beings can accustom themselves to the idea of being in a state of leisure, they are not going to be able to adapt themselves to the economy that they themselves are creating. If one has to go on producing in order to live, and producing for the sake of producing, this creates a situation like an aeroplane in flight. It can never hover. It must go on doing what it's doing or collapse. And a culture where everybody has to produce, even though plenty is produced already, and therefore all kinds of propaganda has to be started up to get people to buy the surplus production. And in order to find the means to buy it, they've got to create surplus production. Well, this is a vicious circle of major dimensions. And although we may not like aesthetically or morally the role which the more irresponsible beatniks are playing, it is a role, in a way, which emerges almost of necessity in this particular kind of civilization. The people, in other words, who are going to be non-productive, who are going to be fundamentally lazy. They're not going to be noticed. They're not going to be people who just take anything one has to give. They idealize a life of a certain kind of poverty. And you might say then that they are going to explore realms of experience which solid citizens haven't explored and are indeed afraid to explore. The world of inner imagination, of fantasy, of, in fact, the unconscious. And we are frightened of exploring that. This indeed is the world that you might call the new frontier, since we have explored the geographical frontiers of this earth, and it's going to take us an unconscionable long time to get out into the reaches of the solar system. And therefore, in the meantime, we have the frontier of the inner world. And that's frightening. It's unknown.
It is uncomfortable because it's the inside me which we don't like to face and which we drown out. Now, admittedly, a great many of the people who are involved in this, what is called, if you want to give it a bad name, sensation-seeking way of life, a great many of the people involved in it may indeed be weak. They may indeed be making the silliest caricatures of something that has a point to it. Nevertheless, when has there been an artistic movement, a spiritual movement, a political movement, a literary movement that did not always involve hangers-on who presented a caricature of the thing and who laid themselves open to all kinds of ridicule? There never has been. There are always going to be people who will imitate things superficially. And it's so easy to notice the superficial imitators and by them judge the whole movement. This has always been done by anybody who wanted to laugh at something. If you want to attack Christianity or if you want to attack Buddhism, you always pick on the worst sort of manifestations of it and attack them. And so it is with the situation here. But, as the proverb says, there is no smoke without fire. And where one finds a weak caricature, one should always look beneath it to try and find out what it is that is being imitated. And if there is all this hullabaloo in our area here about, what did he say? Getting in tune with nature. Transcend the ego. Identify with the cosmic pond scum. Produce controlled accidents and so on. That means that underneath it there's enough serious interest in, shall we say, transcending the ego that it's important enough to imitate. Important enough to give oneself some status by copying it. And therefore, to the extent that the thing being copied is real, and there is something going on that is important in this direction, the copy can't do it any harm. It's like this whole problem I was talking about earlier. If you set out to do what you really want to do, you may lose a lot of friends, but you won't lose a single friend who's worth having. And so in the same way here, a movement of, say, interest in Oriental philosophy may get itself into terrible disrepute by having such kinds of imitators. But it can't do itself any real harm, and it can't lose any real friend.

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1: 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That's on a delay basis at noon today. I'm your host, Mr. B. We got a really great show for you. Isn't that what I'm supposed to say every day? That's what the TV talk show hosts say every day. We got a great show for you. I hope you would agree. Nonetheless, the usual mix of news and information and a little bit of music. Got a new album from a Chapel Hill artist just out officially 5 days ago. But we have news from all over the Triangle. Starting here in Northern Orange County, the location of the WHUP studios on King Street, high above legendary Dual Supply Hardware Store. That's in beautiful, historic downtown Hillsborough, North Carolina. The epicenter of cultural activity in the state of North Carolina and the Southeast. After that, we will head down. That means south. If you look at a map, it's down to Chapel Hill and Carborough, over to Durham and Wake. And I'm hoping we're going to get to Chatham today. Tried to minimize the other stuff so I can increase the odds we will actually get to Chatham County. Got some stories from there. And those tunes that will break up the news and information items start with Florence Dorr, who is from Chapel Hill. She is a professor at UNC and also a musician. She's got a new record that just came out called Hold the Spark. She's had a lot of great students, including Libby Rodenbow. She's got a May 7th album release show at the Cat's Cradle. That is tomorrow. Feature various students as opening acts and collaborators, including the all-female band Juniper, the folk rock group Davy Circle. Folk musician Bill Moore, who has been our guest on WHUP, will be the MC. Others will join Dorr for cameos during her headline set, perhaps. Mipso fiddler Libby Rodenbow and others. Let's hear from that new record right now.

Florence Dore, D-O-R-E. She's got a brand new record that is out officially as of a week ago. And that song called Worst Mistake. The album Hold the Spark. Florence Dore will be performing live at the Cat's Cradle tomorrow night. Nice piece about her. Written, of course, by none other than David Menconi, who still produces some of the best music journalism in the state of North Carolina, especially about local affairs and events. Published in Walter, which is a really interesting online news and information and infotainment publication. Walter, waltermagazine.com for more information. 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Maybe we'll get them on the 3D News, which is now proceeding with a reminder of this show brought to you with support from the law firm of Coleman, Merritt, Murphy, and Ransford. 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On with the news, the exclusive Mega Doppler 10,000 radar range XXZ forecast. Still between today and tomorrow, looking like around an inch or so. And it will start a little earlier than we had anticipated yesterday. That's the way it works. Clouds cluster together unpredictably. So it looks like we may get a little bit of a cloud burst somewhere in the neighborhood of 9 or 10 a.m. It should be over by 11. Maybe a little more rain after that, between noon and 1. The big rain will come tonight late, starting around 10, maybe 11 p.m., and continue on into tomorrow. The heaviest between midnight and noon, looking like somewhere in the neighborhood, as I mentioned, of an inch or so total. A little final rally mid-afternoon tomorrow. Last little gasp before the front moves on. Today, 76 the high, 60 the low overnight. Tomorrow, 63 as the front pushes the warm air out. Cool air comes in, 42 overnight. Tomorrow night, more spring-like conditions. And then warming up, 71, the high under mostly sunny skies on Friday as things dry out a little bit. 49, the overnight low. Saturday, 77 and 54. Sunday, back into the 80s, but more rain on the way. Starting maybe late morning, we'll have an update later this week about that. We'll continue on into the wee hours of Monday morning. Sunday's temperatures will hit 80, and then it'll be in the 70s for the most part early next week. No significant rain after Sunday night, but two very reasonable and much needed precipitation events coming again today, the start, and then the next one on Sunday. Here's to it. We're all about it. Sunday's Mother's Day, so maybe a little rainy. Plan on some indoor stuff. Orange County Manager Travis Myron presented his recommended budget to the county commissioners last night during the business meeting. And perhaps not surprisingly, it includes a possible tax increase. The budget is at $325 million.
That's 19 million more, 6.2%, than the current fiscal year budget that ends on June 30th. The goals, according to County Manager Myron, six priorities: minimizing the tax rate increase, prioritizing public safety and social services, supporting school funding despite declining enrollment, maximizing operational efficiencies, a modest investment in employee compensation. Those are the primary ones. And the details, according to the commissioners, not set in stone. They're going to look for additional spending cuts, they said, after looking at this proposed tax increase. That tax increase, by the way, would cost the owner of a $500,000 home an extra $187.50. Less than that if you're closer to the median home value in the $400,000 range, but not insignificant. Commissioners talked about how they might reduce the proposed tax rate increase. Sally Green said, Travis Myron has presented as bare bones of a budget as he can. The rest is our job. The budget includes $127 million for county construction and operating costs, school operations at $148 million. He said, unavoidable rising fuel prices, supply chain disruptions, no state budget, and the pending legislation that could cap property taxes that fund our local budgets. Not much that can be alleviated. Commissioner Earl McKee has been warning for quite some time about tax increases. He says maybe there are possible budget cuts, like the ones in 2009 after the recession. He said predictions of doom and total collapse of the whole system didn't come to pass. The county got through it. This is none of our making, he said, but it's something we're going to have to deal with, and I'm not so sure the board is going to have to deal with it again next year. Or is not going to have to deal. He says he thinks that they're going to have to deal with it maybe again next year, to paraphrase. Because I don't think the feds or the state's done with us. He's probably right. Myron warned that additional cuts could hit discretionary services like libraries and parks. In fact, the budget includes cuts to the funding that they have provided the Chapel Hill Public Library, since they already are paying for the new Southern Branch Library. Certain redundancy there, although the folks who patronize the Chapel Hill Public Library aren't enthusiastic about that. County currently paying $621,000 a year to support the Chapel Hill Public Library under a 2012 agreement. County is proposing to cut that in half next year and then end the agreement the following fiscal year. Chapel Hill Carborough City Schools would get $66.3 million. That's $5 million less than they sought. Orange County Schools would get $47.8 million, which is almost $3 million less than they wanted. An increase, but not as much as they had hoped for. County is adding construction debt for county projects. In fact, Myron says that debt could consume almost 20% of the budget by the year 2032 and add up to 10 cents to the property tax rate. EMS headquarters and substations, county recreation center, affordable housing, a day center with cold weather cots in Chapel Hill, and renovating the justice facility in Hillsborough, the old jail, for other uses, all part of the construction
budget that's been proposed. County employees would get a 2% raise next year. I don't think that includes the cost of any cost of living increase, so they'll be actually taking a bit of a hit. There are several community meetings coming up to talk about the budget, starting with a public hearing at the Witted Building on May 12th. That is a week from yesterday, this coming Tuesday. And then on May 14th, a week from tomorrow, Thursday, at the Witted Building, 6 o'clock. May 20th, a virtual session. And on the 21st, again at 6 o'clock, Southern Human Services Center in Chapel Hill. Community meetings to get public feedback. Not great. Not great news. Is anybody surprised? Everybody's dealing with the same thing. I just wonder if the upcoming election is going to reflect the fact that there is this ongoing downward pressure on counties, courtesy of the state legislature, and if the opposition party is going to make any hay out of it. It seems like a golden opportunity. I'm not hearing anything just yet. I'm going to try and get Jonah Garson to come in here and talk about that sometime soon. What's he planning to do to flip the script? Another big news item, the town of Hillsboro has filed a suit against Ken and Linda Ostrand. You may recall the Ostrands are the ones who were allegedly feeding and encouraging black vultures to roost at their property. And neighbors complained that it was a nuisance and a hazard. There were so many of them, and there were a lot of vultures over there. In fact, the town passed an ordinance that banned the feeding of vultures and any wildlife with very specific limitations. Now they are suing the Ostrands to force them to stop feeding those birds. Documents say the town and its residents have been harmed by the continued attraction of vultures. Say the Ostrands have violated the ordinance. The Ostrands, in response, claim their activity with the vultures has almost entirely ceased since November of 2024. It was in May of that year that concerned residents started complaining consistently about large numbers of vultures congregating at the Ostrand property and surrounding neighborhood. The town board passed an update to its wildlife ordinance, as we mentioned, a month later, saying residents cannot attract animals using anything other than naturally growing materials, bird feeders, and feeders accepted for domestic animals or livestock. If a complaint is made to the Hillsboro Police Department and they find someone in violation, the maximum penalty is a $74 fine per day and a misdemeanor charge. The town sent a cease and desist letter to the Ostrands in October of last year. Since the adoption of the ordinance, the town's lawsuit reads, the Ostrands have been observed placing or distributing on their property various materials believed to be food scraps, which attract vultures to the property and to the neighborhood. As recently as early as February of this year, Mr. Ostrand was observed placing some material believed to be food scraps on the ground on his property. Moments later, vultures swarmed by, presumably to feast on whatever food scraps Mr. Ostrand had placed there. Town Attorney Bob Hornick argues the repeated actions of the Ostrands to feed and attract vultures poses danger to the health and safety and welfare of town residents. Ostrands say since the ordinance was passed, there's been almost complete reduction in the number of birds, except for their normal flight activities.
and say they have not widely fed the bird since November of 2024, saying that the information in the complaint is outdated and lacks specific information to prove they were feeding them. The Ostrands would point out that there are no usages of this misdemeanor statute in more than a year against anyone feeding deer, squirrels, or other animals in Hillsborough, or against anyone other than the Ostrands. In fact, the Ostrands request that the summons and lawsuit be dismissed on the grounds it is out of date, misinterprets flying and roosting as feeding, and is based on hearsay rather than fact. It's no longer relevant. The town of Hillsborough declined to provide a statement to Chapelborough.com, which published this piece about the lawsuit. Nor did the Ostrands respond to a request for comment. No confirmation on an upcoming court date. Fascinating. The vultures will not go away, at least in the news. Meanwhile, the Elphin's Pond neighborhood, the corner of Orange Grove Road and Eno Mountain Road, there's a pond there, and it has geese. And those geese, like all geese, tend to soil the grounds around the pond. And someone has now posted on social media that the Homeowners Association at Elphin's Pond is harassing and chasing the geese. In fact, a hired company of geese chasers is stalking them around the pond to frighten the geese away. The poster blames the town, says that the HOA is doing this driven by intimidation of local government threats of a citation. If this is a dictate by the local Hillsborough government, then it should be done as a total humane effort for all local waters with professional expertise of wildlife oversight. Not this cruelty. Someone else said, I'm guessing the town's involvement may stem from complaints about the geese as pests, which resulted in a new Hillsborough ordinance to combat feeding wildlife. All false. False information, misinformation, the hallmark of social media. Hillsborough had nothing to do with it. It's the Elphin's Pond Homeowners Association, probably at the instigation of a few homeowners who don't like goose poop. Apparently, they're paying $1,000 a month to the geese chasers. But it's not a dictate by the local Hillsborough Town Board or police. And the ordinance was not passed to harass geese and ponds. They were not part of the consideration. It was all about the vultures. Good grief, people. The Historic District Commission meets tonight. One item on the agenda, we mentioned this previously. A home on East Queen Street wants to replace their wood siding with hardy board. We'll see what they say. I suspect the documentation, if you want to see what it takes to get something through the Historic District Commission, look at the agenda, a significantly long presentation by the homeowner to explain why it's important to put hardy board up. Shanty and Pub Sing Friday, 7 to 9 p.m. at the Colonial Inn. Spring Market and Showcase Open House at the Passmore Center, 9 a.m. to 1 p.m. from 9 to 11. It's the Spring Market. Vendors in the parking lot selling yard sale item and crafts and plants and other things. And then a series of hands-on workshops and programs inside the Passmore Center at the open house. Check out classes, tour the Passmore Center, dance, singing, ukulele, billiards, other things. Again, that's the Passmore Center. 9 a.m. this Saturday,
Mother's Day hike at Okinichi Mountain, courtesy of the Eno River Association. That'll start at 9 a.m. on Sunday morning. Weather permitting, although it's rain or shine, never mind. It's rain or shine. It's going to start at 9, be approximately a two-hour hike. Bring water and snacks, wear comfortable weather-appropriate clothing. It should be okay Sunday morning, a nice day for a hike, in fact. Eno River Association, enoriver.org for more information. And the town board will have its budget presentation for Hillsboro next Monday. Take a musical break. Come back with segment number two of this morning's 3D News after we hear from a band called the Barefoot Movement from Nashville, who are going to be at the Cary Theater tomorrow night. Great band. Here's a new single, I believe, from them. You know.

Nashville. The Barefoot Movement, single called Let It Out, reflecting their newer, more electric incarnation. They were initially very grassy, bluegrassy, old time, fully acoustic ensemble. Now they've added drums, a little electricity, still consistent in terms of their approach to the music, other than the instrumentation. But that song, called Let It Out, came out about a year and some change ago, and they're going to be performing live at the Cary Theater tomorrow night from Nashville, the Barefoot Movement. 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I forgot to mention tonight over at Yonder Bar across from the WHP Studios in beautiful historic downtown Hillsboro. It's their movie night. They call it Live Reels. And the film that will be read by a cast of characters will be That Thing You Do, about a rock and roll band going back to the 80s. Tom Hanks was in it. I don't know who's playing Tom Hanks. But that will be at 8 p.m. showtime. I haven't mentioned lately any updates on respiratory illnesses and hospital admissions. Last week, 920 of them. But you know what? That's a very low number, as the volume of respiratory ailments continues to decrease. The thing that's remained steady for more than a year, that would be the COVID numbers. And COVID cases down to 339 last week. As far as hospital admissions are concerned, they have pretty much varied between 3 and a quarter and 400 since a little peak in January. And then last September never did go above 600 or 700. That's per week. That's still a lot. Flu admissions and other illnesses down to a tiny fraction of their peak. Flu season is pretty much behind us right now, in case you were wondering, but you can still get COVID. Well, UNC declines to release the results of its $1.2 million investigation into its School of Civic Life and Leadership, as the legal case challenging their decision to withhold the results proceeds through the courts. However, media organizations trying to nibble around the edges and get some information. And so the News and Observer submitted a public records request about the law firm K&L Gates, which conducted the probe. Records show itemized invoices for the work done by K&L Gates in 2025 and 26. Those invoices, as you might expect, heavily redacted. They're blacked out. They did yield a few interesting bits of information, nothing germane to what actually was discovered in the investigation, but it was structured in three phases.
The third phase included an expansion of the original scope. Don't know what that means, but apparently they found enough to dig in a little deeper. Most interesting, the rates that the K&L attorneys charged during the investigation. Lead attorney Nate Huff, he started out charging a mere $990 an hour, but the rate went up as the investigation proceeded to $1,170 an hour. K&L Gates partner McNair Nichols, his rate increased from $900 an hour to $1,280 an hour. However, according to the records, UNC actually got a discount to the tune of $365,000 in what were identified as contracted slash agreed discounts. So don't worry, that $1.2 million, it could have been $1.56 million. There were findings that were produced, although they weren't released. In fact, in mid-February of this year, Attorney Nichols was preparing a, quote, revised summary chart of the findings. We haven't seen them. And they started talking about how to message around the investigation. Those conversations started in October of 2025 and were revised over multiple weeks. In February of this year, apparently they decided they just couldn't come up with convincing messages. They couldn't spin it in a way that would be positive enough. And so they just said, well, we're not going to show you anything. Pretty outrageous. We talk a lot about some of the Duke research findings. Of course, UNC and NC State also engaged in research, medical research. A recent UNC study suggests that junk food may impair your brain's memory function. Of course, there's logic in that, but it's good to quantify it. Taylor Landry, a postdoctoral researcher in the Department of Pharmacology at UNC, who works in the department's Song Lab, run by Huan Song, he knew about past studies connecting those suffering from diabetes and obesity having an increased risk of dementia. And he conducted a study published in the journal Neuron last November. He fed mice a high-fat diet comparable to human junk food and found that the results were quite clear. Within just 4 days of eating this junk food diet, the aptitude for memory among the mice was negatively impacted. Performance is impaired, Landry says. Obviously, we're not talking about someone suffering from dementia after a couple of days, but you can definitely see a reduction in cognitive performance after just a couple of days of this level of diet. Landry says, good news is the effects are reversible, because after returning the mice to a healthy diet, the ability to remember and all cognitive functions seem to return to normal. He says the results are compelling enough to possibly encourage the development of new drugs and to create a product that people could take either after eating junk food or even as a preventative measure. What a strange way to go about this. But, of course, we want a pill for everything. Don't stop eating junk food to protect your brain. Eat the junk food and take a pill to counteract the negative effects of junk food. Wild. Durham City Council, as expected, approved a moratorium on data centers, but it was only for 60 days. They had been considering a 2-year moratorium. People packed
the city council chambers and spoke all in favor of a moratorium. City council members said the 60 days will give them more time to come up with a comprehensive plan going forward. Nate Baker, city council member, who's all in favor of a moratorium, says, "I'm counting on a highly engaging and collaborative process with the community, including experts who played a key role in putting the moratorium forward." He says it's clear that hyperscale data centers are having detrimental impacts around the state and the country. In particular, their requirement of massive amounts of water to cool the computers. Michael Natelli, a developer who has proposed data centers, including one in Apex that's been paused, says that at their peak, they require 1 million gallons of water a day, although he says that estimate could be conservative. Plus, data centers have been demonstrated to create heat islands, raising temperatures up to 16 degrees around them. The Stop Data Centers in Durham Coalition, which led the charge for the moratorium, asked for a 32-month delay. Durham had considered a 24-month moratorium, which would have been one of the longest in the state passed to date. However, first of all, any moratorium longer than 60 days would first need to be approved by a joint city-county planning commission vote. And Durham County also looking at its own moratorium. And so Kimberly Rayberg, city attorney, said the proposal would be problematic if the city were to adopt one standard and the county a different one. So they're going to try and get everybody in sync. Baker says he thinks it's vital that we have no less than a 24-month moratorium on hyperscale data centers in Durham. So they put that one on pause. News from Durham, Wake, and Chatham. Going to get to something in Chatham at the very least after we hear another piece of music. This one from Joan Shelley, a singer and songwriter out of Louisville, Kentucky. She's going to be at the Arts Center in Carrboro. They have a smaller theater than the one they used to have, but they're having music and other performances. This one by Joan Shelley will be happening on Thursday, tomorrow night. Here she is.

artist by the name of Joan Shelley. Song called Ever Entwine from her album Real Warmth. That came out in September of last year. She's going to be performing at the Arts Center. There's still relatively new space in Carrboro. That show tomorrow night. I had a request from a listener to describe in a little more detail what the allegations were against the School of Civic Life and Leadership at UNC that led to the $1.2 million investigation that the university now refuses to release. The allegations, I've mentioned them many times before, but in case you missed all of those, the allegations included biased hiring, retaliatory firings, improper management under the dean, Jed Atkins, ignoring advisory board votes to recruit specific candidates, bypassing standard faculty-led procedures, retaliation, all kinds of things. You can Google that if you want to find out more of the details about it and who has been suggesting that there were irregularities, including former provost Chris Clemens. That was part of why he resigned. Back to the news over in Durham, the city's pilot program to increase housing affordability includes $1.75 million in loans to Durham residents to build tiny rental homes on their properties. Those homes must remain affordable for 30 years. If you qualify, you'll get a loan averaging about $80,000 to build a tiny home around 350 square feet that you can rent. The objective is to produce around 20 of these citywide. You can build, if you were selected for one of those loans, a larger tiny home with your own money. $80,000 for a 350

80. 980. 24,980 short. But every little bit helps. If you're selected for the proposal, you get a 2% fixed interest rates. And tenants must make 80% of the area median income. That's a family of four making about 100 grand. Those who are running the project say they've received about 40 applications for those 20 loans. So that's something. The folks at Go Triangle trying once again to come up with a big project to consolidate public transportation. They are proposing the Triangle Mobility Hub. They asked for public input on this, but then announced that they had a plan shortly thereafter. The idea behind the Triangle Mobility Hub is to integrate buses and microtransit and rideshare services in one location with covered boarding bays and climate-conditioned waiting areas, phone charging stations, things like that. The planned location of the hub is the intersection of Highway 54 and the railroad corridor next to South Miami Boulevard. That location was chosen after a relocation study for the Durham Regional Transit Center, mostly buses. Go Triangle figures this is going to cost about $58.2 million. I'm sure that's less than what it'll actually cost, like most things are. Construction planned to begin in 2027. Funding will come, says Go Triangle, from federal sources mostly, about $30 million from federal funds. Some of those already committed to the project. Of course, that doesn't mean anything these days. They can commit something and then just say, nope, sorry. The rest of the funding will come from local sources, the half-cent sales tax for transit in Wake, Durham, and Orange counties. That is happening. They got to do something with all that tax money. They were in charge of the light rail project that collapsed. They've got ideas. We'll see. Over at RDU, the low-cost carriers that have become more prominent over there in recent years, they're struggling with the price of jet fuel thanks to our war in Iran. And now a trade group representing those budget airlines is seeking a $2.5 billion federal bailout for those airlines. Under the banner of the Association of Value Airlines, they represent such carriers as Frontier, Avelo, Breeze, and Sun Country. They also represented Spirit Airlines, but Spirit shut down last week. They say rising prices for jet fuel are straining their ability to serve price-sensitive travelers. Speculation growing that other airlines like Spirit are going to shut down or seek bankruptcy protection. Low-cost carriers at RDU have outpaced the older airlines. In new route announcements, Breeze, for example, has announced 10 new nonstop routes, half of which are supposed to debut this month. An airline started the year budgeting fuel prices around $2.40 or $2.50 a gallon. It's doubled now, thanks to the war. Don't know if the rising fuel costs will affect Breeze's ability to roll out those 10 new flights. Meanwhile, other low-cost carriers have announced that they are closing their bases at RDU and canceling flights selectively out of the Triangle. We'll see. Some good news. The Self-Help Credit Union, one of the most amazing organizations in this area, a model for the rest of the nation, they have announced that they are helping not only St. Augustine's get back on its feet. St. Augustine's declared bankruptcy.

recently. That was partly due to some expertise and support from self-help. And Carl Brown, who is Vice President of Community Engagement and Strategic Initiatives, they're working with other HBCUs, historically black colleges and universities around the country, including Shaw, as it turns out, in deciding to loan St. Augustine some money. They took over the loan that had been arranged with a private company called Gothic Ventures, where St. Augustine's put up its $100 million real estate portfolio to secure the loan. Self-help assumed that promissory note. We felt like they were being taken advantage of, Brown said, and we knew it was leading to bad outcomes for them. They provide not just financing, but technical assistance and advice on finances and operations. The self-help credit union became a primary lender for Shaw less than a year ago and recorded a deed of trust for 19 parcels of Shaw's property to secure a loan of $20 million. Shaw was not experiencing the same financial crisis as St. Aug's, but the credit union saw an opportunity to provide institutional stability for Shaw as it pursues its long-term goals. That's a great thing. Martin Eakes, the founder of Self-Help, has done so much good work, most of it under the radar. How about some Chatham County news? First of all, the unintended consequences of zoning policies. The Chatham County Commissioners approved a subdivision on Highway 64 west of Pittsboro. 124 acres of woods and pasture will turn into a 60-home subdivision called Bramblewood. Mostly single-family lots on what had been prime farmland for generations. A couple of those homes will back up to streams running south along the property line. Neighbors urged the commissioners to reject the plan and enact a moratorium on rural development until the county had a chance to pass a new UDO, Unified Development Ordinance. That effort was paused in 2024 because of the new state law at the time that prohibited downzoning. That's reducing the possible uses without permission from all affected property owners, which is impossible to get. So the commissioners voted 5-0 unanimously to approve Bramblewood. State law also prohibits counties from enacting temporary moratoria for new limits on residential uses. So the state's zoning policies left the board with no choice on the project, which can be built by right, according to County Attorney Emily Meeker. If they tried to block it, a court would order the county to approve the project, she said. That Bramblewood site, old farmland, had cattle on it, traces of an old stagecoach road, historic links to Native American tribes. The owners of the farm, Alice and Harold Howard, sold the land to investors. I know people don't want to see the farms go, and I don't like to see them go either, but it's coming, Alice Howard said. I remember even back in the 50s, hearing that by the time you get grown, you probably won't know where Raleigh starts and Greensboro stops. That's going to do it for today's 3D News. Didn't get to Wolf Speed

0: covered up by a...
1: Jack Minaj here. It's State of the Station. It's 1 o'clock in downtown Carrboro. It's a gray day. It's a little bit chilly. But here we are at WCOM 103.5 FM. Or you can stream at WCOMFM.org. I'm here in the studio with Rebecca Newton. She's a fantastic person. I saw her maybe a couple of months ago during one of these shows. And I see her again. And I'm so happy. Thank you so much for coming, Rebecca.
2: Thank you for having me. I'm happy to be here. Plus, it took me 2 seconds to get here from down the road.
1: Rebecca is the executive director of the Arts Center, an organization very close to my heart. And last time, Rebecca and I talked right here on this program at this station. She was kind of newish to the Arts Center. She was coming in and trying to figure out things. Now I see her, and she's very knowledgeable about the Arts Center, and she's feeling much more confident about what's going on there. And tell us a little bit about what's happening.
2: So we went through a little bit of a rough patch last fall, but we're doing really well now, and have our feet more firmly on the ground and established. We have a lot more plays, which makes me really happy, a lot more theater than the last, five or so years, maybe even 10 now. And that has been really great for us, not only financially, but also for the community. It was a big surprise, I have to say, to see that the theater was going to do so well. And the theater people probably knew it, but I didn't know it. And then we still have local and national touring musicians coming through pretty regularly. And we have Arts Camp this summer. That's kind of a big thing, something that you and I will talk a little bit about today. That's all the kids from K through... ninth grade, all summer for various classes, mornings and afternoons, and a lot of teaching artists. I think we're still the single largest employer of artists in Orange County, so that's a very nice thing to be able to say out loud. And we have a gallery. Soleil has taken over the gallery. Soleil Ananda. We named her. I can't remember what her real last. Okonkwo is her real last name, but her old last name was Ananda. And anyway, Soleil's taken over the gallery, and so many local artists are in and doing very well. So that's making me very happy. We had a great curator before. We did. Of saying anything disparaging about her. Soleil grew up here and is really in the community, like super involved in the community, the arts community. And so we get a lot of local people and local shows. And so I'm glad to see people being able to almost make a living, you know, selling art at the Art Center. It's great. And then we have the art school, which you started, and it's still going strong. And our director, Rachel Nunn, manages that, and is great. She's solid as a rock, and that's been successful. And we're about to get, I don't know if I can say it properly, but it's the Carrboro Robotics, but they call it like Carrboro Robotics or something like that, team from Carrboro and Chapel Hill High School. They just came back from the international
1: competition.
2: Yeah, in Houston. And they're going to take over some space. And so I'm very excited because, they wrote me and said, this is a long shot, but do you have any space? And I thought, we need high school students so badly. Yeah. And I thought, what does robotics have to do with the arts? I just didn't know anything. Then I looked online and I thought, holy mackerel. And so I said, we will make this work. And so they're coming in. in August, late August, and there'll be high school students in there every day and on the weekends and at night, well, after school. And I'm very excited about that. Just getting that demographic in the building is hard enough, right? But now we'll have them in there. And so there's lots of good things happening. I don't know if that sounded very exciting, the way I just described everything, but there's a lot of good things happening there. Well, and then Harold is doing all this beautiful, beautiful work on the front yard. Oh, everybody needs to come and look and see what he's doing. It's gorgeous.
1: Oh, good, yeah.
2: Yeah.
1: Yeah, what are the robotics kids bringing with them?
2: Machines that I can't pronounce, and they do. There's a website and some YouTubes about this, but they build. I said, now you're not doing things like building attack dogs for the army or anything. And they said, no. So they build all these robots that can do all these things, like paint and build other robots that build robots and, you know, things like that. Uh-huh. It's pretty fascinating. And I'm not doing a very good job of incorporating the artistic value of it, but there is quite a bit of value artistically.
1: And how long are they going to be doing this?
2: I hope
1: forever?
2: They stay for a long time. Yeah, they're looking for a home, so I gave them one. And so, yeah, they have a space starting in September. And so I'm pretty excited about that. It's very different, you know, but it just seemed like a smart thing to do. So, and then it worked out that the person that runs that, his name is Kevin, is an IT specialist.
1: Oh,
2: who's
1: nice.
2: Retired. And I was like, oh, my God. So he's going to fix all our IT. And
1: we'll
2: save about
1: news.
2: $17,000 a year because of him.
1: Whoa.
2: Yeah.
1: Very
2: that's a
1: cool.
2: lot of scholarships right there. So,
1: So
2: we're pretty excited. So things are, and we got, we have a new director of the youth programs. His name is Jamil Nichols. He's been in Toronto and San Francisco, but he's from Clayton originally.
1: Yeah.
2: He's come back after all these years. And so he just started 2 weeks ago. And then we just hired another person named, she's got a French-Canadian last name, Taylor Tetro, she goes by. And she is a youth programs coordinator. And then in July, this is the big, big news, we've hired somebody who is going to hopefully eventually take my place. And she'll be coming in as the deputy director. I don't know if I can say her name out loud yet because I don't know if she's officially given notice. But she grew up in this community. She's been working in arts and education for 27-plus years. And people know her. She's known. She's been a musician. She and my daughter started an organization in 2000 or a little bit earlier called the Girls Rock North Carolina. Some other stuff with Beth. And so she's starting in July, and then I will be maybe finally retiring in January 1st of 2027. We'll see. That's the plan, but it's always the plan, and it doesn't happen.
1: Have you even thought about what you will do
2: if
1: you, when you retire?
2: Yeah, I don't know. Well, I'm not very good at golf, so... So I don't know. I mean, I'm still trying to finish a book. I'm still trying to finish a documentary that Clyde Edgerton and I started on, you know, years ago.
1: Yeah.
2: And so I hope to finish that. I've got all the footage. Anybody out there, an editor of video, please contact me. I'm still playing music, you know, when I can. So, and really enjoying that. As a very part-time thing. Mm-hmm. Not doing as many, overseeing as many shows. I'm not doing as much creation on the music side as I used to, because it just turns into a sort of an administrative job. And then, you know, that's been the story of my life. You and I were just having a conversation about things that letting things happen instead of being intentional.
1: Yeah.
2: And so I've had a long history of saying yes to everything. And I have this friend that always says, Rebecca, you don't have to take all the jobs, you know. So I got to remember that the next time somebody asks me, like, no, right? Somebody else can do that.
1: So you have a very important work ahead to do between now and your retirement.
2: Yes.
1: What are you going to do, raise funds?
2: I am going to raise funds. That's the main thing, and establish. I'm trying to figure out how to put this without getting in trouble. Making sure that the debt for the building is addressed, and that's a significant debt, and I don't want to leave anybody in the position of having to inherit a debt with no solution or nobody thinking about it. So we have a few people on the board who are already thinking about it and saying, hey, we can't leave this for the future board. You know, it's easy for I'm on boards, and it's a lot easier to say, yeah, something needs to happen than to actually do something.
1: That's right.
2: And so that, to me, is a priority. So it's really about raising funds and addressing the situation with the debt of the building. We're not in trouble. It's, you know, we're not going to close or anything.
1: Of course.
2: You know, but it has to be addressed. It can't just – it's not going to go away magically, you know.
1: Yeah.
2: So those are the two big things for me.
1: Some kind of endowment.
2: Yes, yes.
1: From the outside.
2: Yes.
1: Would be fantastic.
2: And one of the new board members, that's the first thing he asked, is there an endowment? And he's brilliant and is a friend of mine, and so he joined the board in January.
1: Cool.
2: And he was, I think, a past chair at the ADF, and so he's the American Dance Festival, so he's really interested in addressing the debt and in an endowment, establishing an endowment, which has to happen, And I think we can do that. I'm not worried about that, so.
1: Good.
2: I don't know if I can do it in 6 months, but I think
1: well, that's
2: we
1: always
2: can.
1: The problem,
2: yeah.
1: Isn't it?
2: Yeah.
1: I'm glad to hear that the robotics group is coming in, because it's part of modernizing
2: yes.
1: the whole future. And I'm facing the same thing here at the radio station. We want to be a state-of-the-art mm-hmm. community radio station. And the Art Center has to be a state-of-the-art
2: yes.
1: art center, because this is the times we're living in. Now, we can't just stay back and wait for things to happen. We have
2: That's
1: to
2: right.
1: want to do it, and we have to get the help from everybody that's already there, and mostly young people. Young
2: yes.
1: people, we desperately need young people. I recently interviewed a 22-year-old young woman that's offered to be the social media coordinator.
2: Oh, nice.
1: And I'm so happy for that, because that's where the young people are.
2: Yeah, that's right.
1: In that realm.
2: Mm-hmm.
1: Rebecca, we recently, you and I, exchanged some article that was published in Hyperallergic, and it was titled "The Death of the Art School." And it's a rampant corporatization and administrification of American higher education institutions, which has turned students into consumers. This was an article by Haken Topow. And I know that we're dealing with this. We're dealing with this country. We're dealing with the changes that are happening because of defunding culture, and defunding science, defunding arts. It's such a complex situation for us, and we're here talking about that. What are your thoughts about this?
2: Well, I found that article to be really thought-provoking, and it made me think about, like, what kind of responsibility do I have? Not just the community, not everybody else, but, you know, it starts with each of us, right? And what responsibility do I have to address what is happening and has been happening for quite some time? And it's not technology's fault, and it's not any single, you can't point to any one single entity, although I'd like to, but we're all letting this happen, right? And
1: yes.
2: So I thought, okay, so what better way to address what's happening, and they call it in the article de-intellectualizing of higher education, universities, and students, and art, and making it not as important, or making it. And there's nothing wrong with this. I just want to be clear, but like. I can't think of what it's called. Sorry. I had a bad bump on the head, and so I already have this problem anyway, but now it's worse. Like when you go into a hotel and you see hotel art, sometimes it's generic, right? It's not thought-provoking, or for obvious reasons, it's a corporate art. Okay, that's what I'm trying to say. So, and again, there's nothing wrong with corporate art, but it's a form of art. But we don't want to turn art into corporate art, into just making money. And I even have to remember that, because I took over when we were in financial distress. And so I started thinking about money. You know, how are we going to do this? We got to run this like a business, blah, blah, blah. And now that we're stable, I said recently, I think we need to not think about what we used to call it, AOL, asses and classes, but as much as the quality of what we're producing and the intentionality of what we're producing or offering, not producing, offering. And so to me, that's our responsibility as a community, as a town, as a government, as the art center. And, I mean, we're talking about 52 and a half years, or almost 53 years of an institution that started as a place for people to learn and grow and collaborate and create, right, and to think outside the box. And so we've got to keep that going, because, as you and I were saying earlier, I could take grants and keep having to report this and that, and yes, 472 people were impacted or whatever, right? But even if one person's impacted, we don't know who that person is, right? So can I read a quote from this article that actually relates to this conversation? So it talks about Socrates, and it says, Socrates refused to sell philosophy. He practiced it in the agora, without a fee, in open conversation, with anyone willing to think. Socrates understood that once philosophy becomes a service, the philosopher becomes answerable to the client. Inquiry gives way to satisfaction. 2,500 years later, we are reenacting that problem on an institutional scale. The customer does not exist in the university, because the university exists precisely to produce the kind of person who cannot be reduced to a consumer. But that's what we're talking about now, is what's happening. And so it made me think about what's our responsibility at the Art Center, and that's where it has to start, because that's what we do. And so I have to get I have to get everybody on board. I think everybody is on board right now, but I just want to make sure that we're all on the same page philosophically. We need to have more discussions about this instead of just meetings about, I'm doing these 12 things this week, right? That's important, but it's more important about why are we doing those 12 things, right? The question, exactly. Right? And so here we are. You know, why are we the Art Center? We're not there to make money, obviously, but we're there for the community as a whole. And some people can afford it, some people can't. We have scholarships for people who can't afford it. We do get good support for scholarships, especially for the children's or the youth program. Triangle Community Foundation, they gave us $40,000 for scholarships for 2 years. That's a lot of money. Mm-hmm. Town of Carrboro, you know, they give us money for arts and education for the youth programs. And then Eichholz Foundation, you know, lots of people. Grable Foundation gave us $50,000. And so we're getting money for youth. But what about adults? How are we going to keep them, not relegate them to the corner. You know, well, you're an adult. You've done your thing. You know, you've had your chance or whatever, right? So how about, I mean, some of the best filmmakers were in their 70s, right, before they really started. And the best opera singers are well over 45. Their voices aren't even good until they're after. I mean, or not good, but they're not right. You know, they don't really, it's like a good guitar. It takes 50 years of playing it for the wood to open up and stuff. So I think we have a responsibility to think about the whole community and not just people who can afford it, and to really do something about it instead of just thinking about it.
1: Yeah, I couldn't agree more with this. What is our responsibility? And how can we do it? Can we strategize a little bit and see how it could happen?
2: I think that's, I mean, I'm so glad that you brought all this up and sent me this article, because I thought, okay, we need to join forces, which you've been mentioning for quite some time, and try to figure out how to keep this going and keep it alive and keep, and make sure people don't forget. That's the thing, right? Make sure that we don't forget that, oh, yeah, this is why we're here. This is why the art center's here. Instead of, well, for half the price, I can go to,
1: right,
2: you know, Michael's and get, you know, this, and my kid will be just as happy drawing on a piece of paper or whatever, right? Instead of actually learning something and thought-provoking and learning from a master, right? I mean, we don't hire people off the street that have never done art, right? We have, like, people who are serious artists. It's a pretty amazing program for adults and kids. And now the robotics team is bringing a whole new, like you said, perspective, but also evolution, right? It's,
1: yes,
2: part of evolution,
1: yes,
2: artistic evolution. So, and I'm very excited about that. So I think we need to start with conversations like Socrates. We could be modern day Socrates, and not charge, and just, I mean, just in terms of like getting people together, like having people on this show to have discussions about it, and getting the community involved. And so some of that might mean going to the theater and having open town hall discussions about how do we keep the arts going, and how does that not be a, how do we do that without it sounding boring, right? Oh, why would I go up to the art center and hear people talk about art? Well, let's get some people that can really talk about art. You know, you started this school. I would love to get you to come and just talk to our 10 employees about the, about how it's,
1: the vision.
2: Yes. Yeah. How it started and how you got to where you got. And that it's been going all this time. It's had its ups and downs, but it's still there. That's all that matters. All the other stuff is just fluff, right? It's just content.
1: Yeah.
2: But it's, you started it, and it's still happening, and it's not going anywhere unless, you know, the world blows up or something like that. But so I think getting conversations going and getting people into the radio station to have conversations going, having public conversations, and that could happen any place. It doesn't have to be the Art Center, but we have this great space, right, to do that. And making sure that people remember why arts are important, you know? Can I tell you a little story?
1: Yeah.
2: So when I was 15, I hope I haven't told this before. I've only been on this show once, so I don't think I did. I went to St. Louis to see my stepfather, who was married to a new person who was an artist. And I remember going around the house and seeing stuff I'd just never seen in a house before. Like in the bathroom, she had green and blue towels, like with these really cool colors. And then she had these placemats that were like nothing I'd ever seen before. They weren't just plain old, you know, British, you know, placemats or whatever. I grew up in a pretty British household. And so I remember looking around the house and thinking, wow, look at this. Like, you can have blue and green towels, and you can have placemats that somebody painted, and you can have things like this, and you can have nice pottery that holds flowers instead of a crystal vase from Tiffany's or whatever, right? I mean, there's nothing wrong with crystal vases, but, you know. And it made such an impact on me, and it was like I was introduced to art in a different way. I went to a convent as a very small child for a couple of years. And then I was in public schools, and I was in public schools up north, and then in the Midwest, there was a lot more money than when I came here to public school. There was no money for the public schools here in 69. And we had a great art teacher, really good art teacher. But there, it just wasn't the same. There just wasn't as much emphasis on physical education and arts as there was in the, every place else I'd lived. But I just remember thinking, this is like, it was kind of life-changing to be 15 and recognizing that you could do things out of the box. You didn't have to look like the neighbors, you know? And so I think that, to me, is what art in all its forms, and it's in every form, right? At the Toltec tradition, they consider humans artists, and artists reflect spirit and light, right? And so they create. Instead of thinking of yourself as human, think of yourself as a creator and an artist. So everything is art in the Toltec tradition, which is pretty amazing to think like that. Yeah. Instead of, I'm limited because, oh, I'm only human. No, you know, you're not limited, and you're perfect just the way you are. Even our president in his own way. That's really hard for me to say. But I just like that idea of thinking that everybody's a creator. And so the arts are for everybody. I say that a lot. Arts are for everybody. I think I saw that on a bumper sticker in the 80s in downtown Durham. Seriously. And I thought, yeah, the arts are for everybody. So that's what makes me... I think that's where our responsibility is. It's in everything we do, right? It's in a stop sign, right?
1: Totally.
2: It's in a... You've got some...
1: Murals right
2: yeah,
1: across
2: yeah,
1: the
2: yeah,
1: street.
2: Yeah, yeah, yeah.
1: A coffee shop.
2: And somebody designs a car. They're a designer, right? So yeah. It's not just... Or the way the microphone looks or whatever, right? It's not just painting. It's not just sculpture. It's not just a physical thing. It's everything that we see. Right, buildings and stuff. You go to London and look at the pubs, they're beautiful. They're beautiful. They spend so much money on design and of buildings and how it looks on the outside and the inside and aesthetics in Europe. And most of you, at least the parts that I've been in, I'm sure there's some that look like our, you know, strip malls or whatever. But and now, I mean, I was saying this to somebody today, one of the problems of losing art in our perspective is what you see in downtown Durham. No offense, Durham, but it looks like Moscow from the 70s, doesn't it?
1: Yeah.
2: I mean, everything looks like a building that a four-year-old drew with squares. I mean, it's horrible. And I saw Bill Burr at the DPAC, and he said, so I was walking around, he's a comedian, he said, I was walking around downtown Durham, and I guess none of these architects have much of an imagination, do they? And I thought, yeah, exactly. So that's what we lose. We lose all of that perspective, right? And out-of-the-box thinking. And maybe we don't like out-of-the-box thinking, but it's still thinking, rather than just, okay, I'm just going to do it because that's what we're supposed to do, right?
1: Well, let's think out of the box here, Rebecca, and strategize how we're going to get you on the show. How are we going to get you a show regularly?
2: I think we just need to choose a time. Now, is this your time every
1: day? Yeah, this is my time, and you can have it.
2: Well, no, I want to do it with you. I don't want to.
1: You can do it with me.
2: Yeah,
1: we can do it together. Definitely.
2: Yeah, we'll get some people in.
1: We could do it. Basically, you can decide if you want to come once a week, once a month, mm-hmm. once every whenever. And you can invite the people that you think will engage into this kind of conversation, into some kind of intellectual exchange.
2: Yeah.
1: And then we can also, you should bring your guitar next time you come, and you should play a little bit. And if you know musicians.
2: Bring them. Oh, I know a few.
1: who also would like to engage in this conversation.
2: Yes. Yeah.
1: And we should bring them on and do it.
2: Yeah.
1: And I'm sure we can find a longer slot, too, if we need to.
2: Oh, maybe that's the thing to do instead of taking over your show. Start a new one or something.
1: No. My show is exactly what we're doing.
2: Oh, okay.
1: That's exactly right. Trying to engage the community into this kind of discussion and trying to strategize how we're going to go beyond there.
2: Yeah.
1: And thinking outside the box.
2: Yeah.
1: That's exactly
2: which you had to do to start the art school.
1: Yes.
2: In Carrboro.
1: Yes.
2: I mean, I'm from here, right? And you didn't go to Carrboro, you know? I mean, I had friends in 72 and 73 who lived cheaply in Carrboro, and it was sketchy.
1: Yeah.
2: You know, I mean, I was in Chapel Hill all the time, but not Carrboro. So, I mean, the art school, and this has come up over and over, and by the way, we just sent a lot of archives to UNC's School of, is it folklore or something? They have, one of the schools over there just took all our Arts Center archives. And Muncie Davis was heavily involved in that project. And it was amazing to think about how the Art Center put Carrboro on the map. And Carrboro was not a thing, right? Until the art school. And I remember that. I mean, I took my first acting class at the art school with Peter Anlian in 1980.
1: All right. Yeah, that was great.
2: Yeah. So, you know, I think the history is important, but I also think, like you've said, the future is much more important.
1: So important.
2: So let's do it.
1: And we have to do it intentionally.
2: Yes, exactly.
1: That's also so important.
2: Yeah.
1: We're working on that here at the radio station, how we're going to structure the next 20 years so that it's meaningful and so that there is a voice for everybody as well. One of the things that I remember at the art school was that a mime troupe.
2: Oh, yeah.
1: The first thing that I did was to give them a space.
2: Yeah.
1: And where they could rehearse and create.
2: Right.
1: And do incredible stuff. And that was the concept really behind the art center and the art school, was to create a space where the artists could come and not really worry about the money.
2: Yeah.
1: Here's the space. You be creative.
2: Yeah.
1: Do your thing.
2: Yeah.
1: And it started happening. And we all evolved into a community theater. And we started also, oh, my God, I had to bring folding chairs from the community church to bring Fred Cockrum from the mountains to perform.
2: Oh, wow. Yeah.
1: And also, there was an opportunity to show movies.
2: Uh-huh.
1: And I had a 16-millimeter projector, and started showing Meshes of an Afternoon with Maya Deren and doing stuff that was truly, truly avant-garde.
2: Yeah.
1: Truly different.
2: Yeah.
1: And
2: I love it.
1: So many people came in and saying, we want to be part of this creative process. We want to share this. And we want to continue doing this. And again, we're still stumbling upon the funding.
2: Yeah.
1: Well, how do you fund that? But you have a beautiful building. We have to hang on to it.
2: Yes.
1: We have a beautiful building.
2: Yes.
1: We have to hang on to it. It's not by coincidence that
2: this
1: happens.
2: That's right. And, you know, it's human nature to want to collaborate. I spent, as you probably maybe or maybe don't remember, I spent 30 years in the online world as a I was the child safety expert. I was like the first online child safety expert. But one of the things I did the last about 10 years that I was in the online world, or maybe more than that, actually 20, was working with kids who were creating, doing artistic work. We had an art group called Pop Jam, and it was for kids around the world who just wanted to create digital art or any kind of art. And before that, I worked with a group that was in 24 countries that kids were creating with digital Finnish. The Finnish created these little digital pieces of art. Who knew that it was ever going to, that digital art was going to make anybody money? But they, you know, and so these kids would buy all this stuff and they'd create all this stuff. They'd find exploits in the programming that you weren't supposed to be able to do, and they'd stack these little virtual chairs on top, and they, because of the exploit, they would they would go invisible, and then they'd come back. Just all this crazy stuff because kids have time. But the one thing I saw for 20 years working with kids, they would say over and over, I want a job. That was the first thing. They'd send a little note that said, I want a job. Give me a job. I want a job. And I want to collaborate. So they wanted to do things together, and they wanted to build, create. That's the thing about the high school students and the robotics, right? And so it's human nature to want to collaborate and build and make things better and make things build a better mousetrap and all that stuff. So that's the importance of not sticking with the past or not letting things come to you. And if I think anybody's going to come to me with a check for $4.7 million for the Art Center, you should call me crazy, and you'd be right. So I have to, we as a community, not just me, but I have to be the impetus behind getting people to understand the importance of it. Because money is just money. We need it. Yes. But it allows everything to get better and better and better, right? And so people with it who are responsible and understand that concept are great about sharing it. So that's why we get the grants, right? But the city and the towns have to
1: understand the importance of this.
2: Yes, but they also have to deal with people saying, well, I need a sidewalk.
1: Yes.
2: You know, what do you mean they need a new theater?
1: Where is your priority?
2: Yes, yeah, yeah. I used to have to deal with that at the Carolina. We needed new seats in a bad way. They were $300,000. Mm-hmm. And my city representative, who was a wonderful person, said, so you tell me what I say to the people in such and such that have no infrastructure, that the Carolina needs 300 new or 1,000 new seats, or that they need water, running water. And I thought, okay, brother, you got me there. You know, so we'll figure it out. And they did. So they've got new seats and stuff, and the city didn't have to pay for it. So there has to be a balance, is what I'm saying. Right. And so we can't rely on the government because they change, as we know, right? And the governments change, and so therefore the trends change and what can be and can't be funded. And so we rely on everybody. But I did a math. I don't know if I said this last time, but I did a quick and dirty sort of math study on if everybody in Chapel Hill and Carrboro gave the Art Center $5 a year, we'd never have to ask for another penny.
1: That's right.
2: $5.
1: That's nothing.
2: Exactly. That's not even a beer anymore, right? Yeah. I don't even know. I don't drink beer. But, you know, cigarettes are $9 a pack or something. So, you know, how can we not tax people $5 for the arts and know that, okay, everything's free now.
1: Yeah.
2: You know, and if you want to give money, great, but everything's free.
1: Yeah.
2: I mean, that's what where the Europeans are way ahead of us, right?
1: Totally.
2: In some countries, you know, they're like, we're going to take 40% of your income, but we're going to take care of your housing and your schooling and your education, and you get all these benefits. So I'm not carrying around a sign that says socialism is for everybody, but I'm just saying that smart communities and smart governments understand the importance of education, the importance of creativity, and the importance of thinking and evolution, right?
1: That's right.
2: Yeah.
1: I personally think that the developers need to pick up the tab here. They're building like crazy all around us, apartments everywhere, developments everywhere. Where are all these people coming from? But more importantly, why are they coming here?
2: Yeah.
1: And the reason they're coming here is right on their brochure, because of the art center, because of the community radio station.
2: Yeah,
1: because
2: Cat's
1: of
2: Cradle.
1: Because of all the culture that's going on.
2: Yes.
1: How are they supporting this culture,
2: right,
1: these people, these developers?
2: They're squeezing it out.
1: Yeah.
2: Yeah.
1: And
2: the very thing that's lining their pockets.
1: That's exactly
2: right.
1: Yeah. They're getting it for free.
2: Yeah.
1: They need to foot the bill, and I think we should hit them hard.
2: Yeah, you're right. The town should, I mean, here I am.
1: Everybody should help to doing this.
2: Yes, yeah.
1: To structuring this funding. Hey, let's take a little musical break for a second and regroup while we think about the next level. Let's have a little music with the Red Clay Ramblers.
2: Yay, Ramblers.

We're listening to the Red Clay Ramblers, and Rebecca Newton is in the studio. We're discussing heavily how we're going to fund the next 20 years of the arts here in Carrboro. And so we're going to play another tune.

0: Hello. We're back on State of the Station. Rebecca Newton is in the studio. Thank you so much for coming today, Rebecca. We're not going to linger too long with this, but we were strategizing in the back, thinking, let's agree to a time when you're going to come and you'll bring in people you know, musicians. We can play live music. How about on a Friday, once a week? You come every Friday, we start together, and then you bring more and more people that you know, and we try to figure out this conversation in a deeper way and try to involve people who are going to try to understand what's going on for the future of the arts in Carrboro, for the future of the Arts Center, for the future of the radio station, and in general, for why we're doing this and how we're going to do it. What do you think?
1: I am all about it. And I'm the quickest to say yes and the slowest to say no to a lot of things. But this is a very important task, and it's important to get the conversation going, so I'm all in. I think I can try to do some in May, but it's probably going to be June before I can commit, but I'm looking forward to
0: okay,
1: that.
0: Well, let's start on the first week in June.
1: Okay, great.
0: And the first Friday in June.
1: Okay.
0: And let's try to involve the towns.
1: Yes.
0: With this, and let's try to involve the businessmen and women and the developers of all this stuff that's going on around us, because they need to help.
1: Yes.
0: And it's not just about money, let's face it. It's about the idea that this needs to be nurtured, this needs to happen.
1: Yeah.
0: It's not just money.
1: Yeah.
0: We figured out how to survive from day to day, even though it's very hard to do. But we don't want to think about that. We want to think about 10 years, 20 years. What's going to happen in this?

0: every year, and there's a Latin American festival in the streets, and there's a farmer's market where they also sell arts and crafts and everything else. What's wrong with us?
1: Yeah. It's funny, you know, you said that about the, it's a blank slate. My best friend is Linnell Davis, who does mosaics, and she does them, big ones, like the one downtown in Pittsburgh.
0: Oh, yeah.
1: You know, all those and stuff. She does them with other people. But she sees a brick wall.
0: Yeah.
1: And she sees, I don't look at it the way she does. She says, oh, that really needs a mosaic. So that's the importance. That's the thing, is that I don't see it because I'm not that kind of an artist, but she sees it. And each of us have the thing that we see that's the blank slate, right?
0: Yeah.
1: That needs something.
0: Absolutely.
1: So, and it does have to be intentional. That's the most important thing.
0: Very much so. Thank you so much for coming.
1: Thanks for having me.
0: Rebecca, and let's talk again on the first week, the first Friday of June.
1: June 5th, yeah.
0: And we're going to have some exciting people as guests.
1: We will.
0: And we're going to make a difference.
1: Good. I like hearing that. Okay.
0: Thank you.
2: Platform on the table on which we could win and govern. And if we do it, we could govern for a generation. And if we don't, we could lose. And then you match that to grassroots, and we can take this thing home.
3: So Jamie, the show airs on May 1st, and there are a lot of people that are not going to work, that are supporting workers over billionaires, okay? It's really interesting. And I do think it is a time where we now see this embrace of unions, okay? It's got the highest percentage over. And because of what we are learning as a result of AI and the bubble on Wall Street and the billionaires and how they control Washington, that the worker agenda is really something that needs to be embraced. And I think we need, because there is, there's a level of trust in what workers want, because it's what you want, okay? Now, you want to be able to go to a doctor when you're sick. Well, they're negotiating on their healthcare benefits. You want to be able to get a wage because you know that the minimum wage isn't enough. $15 isn't enough. So now we're looking at maybe what is it to survive? Maybe it's a $30 wage. So I do think also it's an opportunity for us to sort of reflect on what people want. And it turns out that unions, at least as a concept, is something that people want. And we're airing this on May 1st. And I think people are beginning to realize this really is a fight against inequality, because we have a great economy, but the great economy is for the 1%. And that's not a great economy if the 99% are left out. So I kind of want to have you sort of think poetically about this day and this moment, because I think that also gives us something that is more than not Trump. It's what it is that we deserve.
4: I mean, we haven't mentioned that we're still in the middle of a war that has no end, that they're now estimating as $25 billion.
3: Right,
4: and so when we talk about having a great economy, all I can think of is we're squandering our wealth.
3: Exactly.
4: And we need to always point that out. It's waste. This administration is waste. The Bush 2 administration was waste. This is the problem, is that we can create all the wealth that we want, but how we distribute it and what we spend it on is what really matters. And so I do think that in this moment of thinking about the people, right, we've got people that are talking about income inequality, that recognize that you have issues of income inequality plus this type of waste on things that are actually killing people, not just not benefiting them, trying to spin it as some existential threat to the U.S., but we're not buying it. But what I always tell my students is they're doing grant projects. I ask them to choose a problem in the world, choose a solution, and show how the two things are connected. And I really enjoy doing this, because all class we've been looking at these horrible things, and I'm like, there are small things that you can do. And one of my students last year did Amazon union organizing to solve an issue. And I said, perfect. And another one yesterday said, we're going to have an election council in Djibouti because they can't even imagine having. And I was like, exactly. You can do little things in your communities. We can't solve these big problems. You can't solve the collapse of Haiti. I had a student in here this morning. I said, what can you do to help an individual? And that's what I always try to empower the students to think about, is you still matter. And they're going to tell you you don't as the robots come for your jobs. But that will only work if you think you don't matter. So again, I think unions are important, but I also think our own recognition of our worth and value.

0: and the different spaces that we can enter is where it's at for the next near term.
1: Well, so Bill, so we're sort of ex-politicians, and I do think that I agree with Jamie that in a way, those things that we can still control, that we still have some responsibility for, success breeds success. Because once you see you can make that difference, that doesn't stop you. That makes you go, well, what's the next thing I can do to make a difference? And it could be that it gets bigger. I mean, I showed up in the New Hampshire legislature. Why? Because I had my first baby born without health insurance, but I worked 50 hours a week. And I went, how is this possible? Because part-time workers did not have access to group health plans. How stupid is that? So guess what? That's the motivator. That was the motivator to run. A very little thing, but it wasn't just my life. It was the life of the people I worked with. So I do think that we have to give people the chunks that they can actually absorb and actually accomplish.
2: And I just want to pick up on what Jamie said. I think it's so true. From Mahatma Gandhi, from Thoreau to Gandhi to Saul Alinsky, people trying to empower individuals to believe in their own capacity to change the system. I'm speaking at a Democrat town committee dinner tonight for the first time, and I want to tell them, don't be so cowed by social media and money and all of it that you lose faith in your own ability to knock on a door and reach a person with an idea and a value.
1: And on that note, let me thank Bill Curry and Jamie Rowan. This obviously is our Friday edition of The Attitude. We will schmooze on Monday, everyone. Ciao.

Particular.

Thank you very much. You've been great. We've had a wonderful tour. We're just about toured out, but it's been fantastic. Thank you. I thank you. Thank you very much, Berlin. Thank you very much, everybody who's worked with us and put up with us and all them sort of things. And good night.

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0: Good afternoon, Carborough Chapel Hill. It has been a few weeks since I've graced the earwaves. life just happens. So very excited to be here. I have one of my very good friends here. Her name is Becky, and she's marvelous. So let me tell you a few things about today. So if you're new here, welcome. This is Not Your Day Job on WCOM 103.5. I'm Nikki, your host. 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Today is April 15th, a day most people associate with taxes and, as the old saying goes, death. So it feels perfect that my guest today is someone who has built her life's work around the full spectrum of the human experience, from weddings to funerals and everything in between. Becky Sainsbury is a retired chaplain and the voice behind Real Life Communication. For over 35 years, she's been walking alongside people in our most joyful and our most sorrowful moments. Sometimes in the very same week, sometimes in the very same room, she's officiated hospice weddings, celebrated new beginnings, and helped families find meaning at the end of life. And she happens to be a wonderful storyteller. Becky, welcome to Not Your Day Job.
1: Well, thank you, Nikki. If I were still doing publicity for myself, I would hire you as my publicist immediately.
0: I'm always here to help.
1: I know that.
0: So you introduced yourself when you did your form for me. Thank you for that. And you said, yay, April 15th. It is Death and Taxes Day. I love that. That's why I brought it back in. So let's start there. What drew you to work that sits at both ends of life's biggest moments?
1: An arranged marriage that was professional.
0: Ooh, okay, tell me more.
1: I was completing my residency as a medical chaplain. I was a single mother with two little girls, and 3 weeks before the end of my residency, I still did not have a job. I was living in the Raleigh area. My children were in school. I liked Raleigh, but I didn't have a job. And a chaplain friend of mine bumped into me and said, Becky, I've got great news. There's an opening for a chaplain at Hospice of Wake County, which is the county surrounding Raleigh, and they need somebody quickly. Are you interested? Well, I must confess, this was 1989. People weren't really talking about hospice. Oprah was not on the airwaves talking about hospice. I had no idea what hospice was. But you may very well know that we have selective hearing as human beings, hearing what we need to hear. I heard job, needed somebody quickly, and my hometown. Well, it had become my hometown. Wow, I said, where can I get an application? Having no idea what on earth hospice was or what the work entailed. He gave me the information, and that day before I picked up my children from after school care, I went by the local library. There was one book on the shelf about hospice, so I checked it out rapidly. And as soon as I put the girls to bed that night, I started reading. And the more I read, I thought, this is a little different, but I think I could do this. So I hustled myself down to the hospice office the next day. I filled out an application. They looked me over and decided I didn't look too criminal or too inept. We interviewed each other quickly, decided we could give it a try, and thus the arranged marriage. They needed a chaplain quickly. I needed a job quickly. And 3 weeks and a day later, we were professionally married, you might say. It turned out to be a great match, and I was with them for almost 15 years.
0: So did you have to go through, I'm assuming they trained you? Like, how did you become a chaplain?
1: Well, the chaplain part is a described pathway. At least at that time, you had to be a graduate of a seminary of any religious body, established religious body. And then you went through, frankly, first a short semester and then a full year of clinical training. If you were going to be a medical chaplain like I wanted to be, it was in a medical institution. So I did my internship at Duke and my residency at Wake Med, which is a trauma hospital in Raleigh, North Carolina.
0: Oh, my gosh.
1: And that then you do a lot of both learning, you do shadowing, you have practice work, you have to write verbatims about the conversations you've had with patients and have them critiqued, not only by your supervisors, but by your cohort. And I was in a cohort of four. We were not always kind to each other, but we learned a lot. And when you come out of there, you're pretty well prepared to step into any type of a medical chaplain situation.
0: Okay. And you were doing this for 15 years. Mm-hmm. And how old were your girls?
1: At that time, they were early elementary school age.
0: Okay. That is a time.
1: That was a time.
0: That was a...
1: It became... my huge hat is off to both of them, who are now very happy, well-adjusted, middle-aged people. But it did become a family project. And I didn't realize until they were older how much a benefit it was to them and how much a toll it was on them, too.
0: Yeah.
1: Because I must admit, I was more preoccupied with that work than I realized I was until later on.
0: Mm.
1: Very consuming work, immensely meaningful, but also immensely consuming.
0: Yeah. That means a lot to hear. Because I'm in a similar situation. My kids are so young. They're 4 and 2. And I worry about that. Because prior to having children, I was a workaholic. I'm still a workaholic. And I actively try not to be a workaholic now. That's something. It's just an inept for me. I love to work, especially since I own my own business. I genuinely enjoy what I like. But I think there's a way for me to still be present, and I have to figure it out. I will say, your children must be so proud of you.
1: It depends. Some days.
0: No, they've got to be proud of you. There's no way. Becky as their mom, come on.
1: I am grateful that they are wonderful human beings.
0: Yeah, and that's such a blessing, too, to say that about your children. I'm so proud of my kids. So
1: now I get to add a grandchild to the mix at age 11 who's teaching me all kinds of things.
0: Okay, love, full circle. I'm not there yet. Again, 4 and 2.
1: Not.
0: But... Yeah, me too, for sure. All right, so most people would see weddings and funerals as opposites. You see them as connected. Help our listeners understand, what do these two experiences actually have in common?
1: Far more than most people would think. And yet when I start to explain it, the light bulb goes on and folks go, oh, yeah, of course. For me, the funerals came first. As a hospice chaplain, I was often called on to either be the solo officiant for, a patient's funeral, or to assist another clergy person or friend of the family who was conducting the service. And what I found in those times was that the more I could personalize that service within the strictures of religious liturgy, cultural traditions, philosophies within the family, etc., but the more it could be personalized, the softer landing it was for those who were grieving.
0: Mm.
1: Because they felt like they were coming to a place that they recognized and a person that they knew. What happened was, because this was still back in the phone book era, my name and phone number were listed in the phone directory. And I'll never forget the first day I got a call from a family member for whom I conducted a funeral within their family 9 months, a year earlier. And they said, you're a real preacher person, aren't you? And I said, yes, I am. I'm an ordained minister. And they said, well, you can conduct weddings, can't you? And I said, yes, legally, I can conduct weddings. They said, well, you did Grandpa's funeral, and I remembered the family name. I said, yes, Mr. So-and-so. It was a very special person. Well, my daughter's getting married, and, you just made things kind of nice and friendly at his funeral, and I wondered if maybe you'd think about conducting her wedding. Well, Nikki, I must admit, two things went through my mind. One, I'd done a few living room or backyard weddings, but nothing very formal, and they started describing a real wedding. So I thought, I'm not sure how much I know about this. The other side of my brain said, funeral, sad occasion, I'm on hospice time. Wedding, happy occasion, I would be on my own time, and I can charge a fee for that. Yes, I conduct weddings.
2: Is that how it all started?
1: So when people say, how did you happen to start conducting weddings? I said, because I conducted a lot of funerals. And that's where the look comes. But to reference what you said a few minutes ago, at the root, there's a huge ball of similarity between any of these life transitions and the way we honor them. It brings out our stories, our beliefs, our philosophies, our cultures, and sometimes our warts and ugly places, often our beautiful soft spots within our hearts. People are at a high emotional pitch. It brings out the very best of us and sometimes not the best in us. And each person there involved wants to feel like they're the most important person that day. Finding a way to weave these threads together quickly showed me that there was more similarity than difference between weddings and funerals.
2: How, for that first time that you were doing this wedding, how did you even approach that?
1: Well, I was fortunate in that there was a fairly experienced wedding planner. And for better or worse, she quickly let me know that my place, even at the rehearsal, was to just be up front, talk about purely ceremony things, and leave the driving to her for everything else.
2: Okay.
1: At first, my younger, I know everything about everything spirit was a little off-put by that. But I quickly realized that she was a blessing in disguise.
2: Okay.
1: Eventually,
2: we love a good wedding planner.
1: We do. Even when we don't quite agree with them.
2: That's
1: and
2: for
1: I
2: sure.
1: have learned over the years to step back from my very sure ways about a lot of things and not be upset if they feel the seating order or the processional order is different from what I think it ought to be, or if this or that within the wedding party and how they do whatever is different. I've learned to just smile and say, that looks lovely.
2: Becky, I don't know if you realize this, but you're such a hoot to me.
1: Well, you're so much fun
2: to
1: be with.
2: I think you're such a hoot. Like, anytime I'm around you, I'm like, man, you're so funny. But you're so sweet. Like, oh. I don't know if people understand how funny you are. Like, you're just a funny lady to me. All right, so you spent a decade and a half, as a chaplain. For folks who've never worked with one, what does a chaplain actually do, and how did that shape the way you approach weddings and funerals now?
1: One of the common misconceptions, because at least up until more current times, chaplains always represented some religious organization or another. That was part of the role, because our focus is spiritual. And people in general tend to associate spiritual with religious. As expansion has come to the understanding of what spiritual means, there are now chaplains who are humanitarians. There are chaplains who are designated agnostics. And I believe in some areas there are chaplains who come representing religions that fall outside the purview of what we would consider the recognized world religions. Mm-hmm. What their training requirements are and their what their accreditations have to be, frankly, I don't know because I'm not overseeing all of that. Mm-hmm. And so I don't know. So the focus of a chaplain is to find out what is truly important to the spirit of the person or persons that they are serving and find ways to increase that, bring more of that to that person or that group to enhance that versus someone who represents a stated religious organization who is, in essence, a brand representative mm-hmm. of that organization. Mm-hmm. I truly loved, and to be fair, I've come from a religious denomination that I have had both mixed feelings about and yet still find meaning there. I am very happy to be recognized and ordained by that religious body. It means a great deal to me, but my expectation is not that it should have to mean a great deal to someone else for me to serve them. I spent 10 years on a church staff, or 8 years on one, 2 years on another, and found that to be very meaningful in the beginning of my career. And when I first went to seminary, that's the direction I went. When I realized that chaplaincy was more appealing to me, I went back to seminary and gained some more education in that direction and then did the clinical training I described earlier because I had come to a point where, A, I had been helped through a very difficult time in life by chaplains, therapists, social work counselors, people of that whole direction of enhancing the human spirit and helping one to get through a difficult time. And I knew how much it meant to me and to my family. And I wanted to be able to do that, provide that same service for other people. So that's what led to that piece and the slight differentiation between minister and chaplain.
2: Wait, so what's the actual difference?
1: Well, when you think of a minister here in the South, it's often referred to as the preacher. Mm-hmm. Or it might be in a different faith group, the rabbi. Or the mm-hmm. imam. And that's a recognized piece of that religion's representation. Whereas a chaplain, there are many people who might not even know what religious organization had ordained me. Or because I'm a female, they're surprised because their understanding of that religious group is that they don't ordain females. Mm-hmm. And what a lot of people don't understand is that within any large religious group, there are different iterations of it. But that's getting down into the weeds. We don't have to do that. But I've been an ordained, and I'll just go ahead and say it because it may surprise some people. I've been an ordained Baptist minister since 1980. Mm-hmm. And it was not at a huge city, very free-thinking church. It was at a small Southern Baptist church in South Carolina.
2: But Yes. Okay.
1: But in that particular church, they were more interested in what was pragmatic than what was dogmatic. Mm-hmm. And what they were interested in was that I had been on the staff for 4 years and serving as the minister of music. But they saw me doing the work of ministry, caring, assisting in worship, helping the senior pastor with visiting the sick. I volunteered as a chaplain in the little community hospital. I did all those things, and it was at the request of the church that I be ordained. And then was there another 4 years. It was a very lovely and affirming experience.
2: Did you know that this was going to be your life's work?
1: The chaplaincy part?
2: Being a servant.
1: I'm not sure. That's an excellent question. I actually started out sure that I was going to be a public school music teacher. I graduated from college in music education. My mother was an educator, a different direction, but a very experienced, happy, fulfilled educator. And all it took was 1 year in the public school classroom, and I realized my direction was not the same as hers.
2: Mm-hmm.
1: So I looked at two different aspects of what I could do with that music training. This was, well, let's just say quite a few decades ago. And music therapy was a budding career at that point. And then church music was an established one. And I'd grown up in a church-going involved family. And I looked at the two and decided maybe I prefer church music. So that's what took me to seminary the first time.
2: Okay.
1: And then the rest evolved. 15 years later, like I said, coming out of a family crisis where I was helped by chaplains and therapists and counselors and those wonderful social workers who have training in therapy as well.
2: You know, I was talking to a friend actually this morning, and we were talking about last year was a very hard year for me, and I cried a lot. Oh God, I cried so much. I had just experienced my best friend passing away, not this past Christmas, but the Christmas prior, and last year really took it out of me. And that coupled with like a new age, this is my 13th year in business, and I've never had a bad year, but last year was a bad year. So on top of grieving, also wasn't as booked, and that's never happened, so it kind of threw me for a loop. And so I was like, am I worth it? I don't know. It really messed with me a lot. And I was having a conversation with a good photographer friend in California today, and I was like, you know, like last year was really hard, but I kind of have to think of it as my higher self doing this to make way for something else. And so I'm wondering, when you're saying this, like you didn't know which direction to go, I wonder if your higher self was kind of guiding you in a way, because I think internally you're such a person of the people, that maybe that was yourself telling you which direction to try.
1: I think that's a beautiful, beautiful way to put it. And Nikki, I would say that you were actually grieving two things over the last year. Obviously, the loss of your dear friend, but also a loss of the glow of success that mm-hmm. you had experienced in the first number of years of your business, and the fear that perhaps that wouldn't return.
2: Mm-hmm.
1: And often we look at grief as only the death of a person. Occasionally we may see it as the death of a marriage or the mm-hmm. death of a dear, deep friendship. But I think there are so many other things that if we want to picture it by saying physical death is grief with a capital G. But we experience so many other small letter G griefs in our day-to-day existence different times that we don't give them the full credit of feeling that they have on us. And then when they accumulate, and then one grief triggers another.
2: Mm-hmm.
1: And not to have an image that might be too hard to swallow, but it's almost like if you have a wound that's starting to heal and you come along and something rips the Band-Aid or rips the scab off of what was starting to heal.
2: Mm-hmm.
1: And then we don't understand, why did I have this big reaction to something that's not that big a thing? I'm an adult. I should be able to handle this. But the inner person within us, and sometimes that inner child, is saying, oh, now this is getting really hurtful. This is getting really scary.
2: Oh my gosh, the inner child. Oh my gosh, who are you, Becky? I think you're a therapist.
1: Well, that's some of what chaplains do.
2: I know.
1: Well, that's part of what clinical training is about.
2: I know you saw me. I had tears in my eyes.
1: No, you did.
2: You made me cry a little bit.
1: I'm sorry.
2: Or it's okay. It's needed. But I don't think I've ever cried on the show. But no, everything you said is right.
1: It's come to me not because of any great ball of wisdom rolling around in my head, Nikki. I am so, so, so indebted to, frankly, patience and folks going through life's trials. I'm indebted to their family members and caregivers. I'm indebted to my colleagues. I'm indebted to people who will be as vulnerable as you on the air, where your listeners don't see you wipe a tear from your eye, even though I do.
2: Yeah.
1: And you didn't have to say a thing, but you did because of your depth of humanity. And it's because of all of these people that I wrote that book that's sitting in front of me.
2: Yeah, I was about to ask you about this. So Becky brought me this book. It's called After the Shock. First off, it's a beautiful book. It feels amazing. The touch. This is a beautiful, beautifully produced book. Tell me about this. It says, getting you back on the road to resilience when crisis hits you head on. When was this written?
1: It's actually written 11 years ago.
2: Okay. But honestly, that's kind of how books go, right? Where?
1: Well, it's how mine has gone.
2: I've had a few writers on the show, and they say, oh, like, this book just came out, but I wrote it 4 years ago.
1: Well, and that book was in the making for many, many years. And if you open it up somewhere beyond the first page, the dedication is, you'll see it there, to the patient.
2: You even wrote to me, Becky.
1: Of course.
2: I love that you did this. Thank you. I always, when people gift my kids books, I make them write on the book.
1: I'm so glad you like that.
2: So thank you.
1: So why don't you read, Nikki, what the inscription says of the dedication?
2: Wait, I have introduction.
1: No. Go back to where...
2: Words of praise?
1: No. Go to the next page. I think it's the page where I signed it.
2: Oh, okay, got it. Okay. This book is dedicated to my patients, families, and colleagues at Hospice of Wake County, now Transitions Life Care, my clients and colleagues at Avedon Group, and my parents, all of whom demonstrated resilience in action.
1: That's the source of the book. I just got to put a mashup of life stories together and put together some principles and some visuals and a system or two, and create a platform that I hoped would help people be able to make their way a little better, either for themselves or especially if they're walking alongside someone going through a tough time.
2: This is on my list.
1: Oh, good. I've had folks say to me, oh, my next door neighbor's husband died last week. Let me get a copy of the book for her. And I say, well, that's very nice, but what would be better is if you got the copy for yourself, or maybe a few of you here in the neighborhood who are close to her, who are helping her right now. You read the book right now, because at the moment, she's overwhelmed. Her brain is mush. She's had a lot of advice and helpful information, and maybe a lot of other books. I have a friend right now who says her dining room table is stacked with books that she doesn't have the time or the brain space to read after the loss of a family member.
2: I agree with that, yeah.
1: So it's written as much for those who walk alongside as those experiencing a crisis, or perhaps have experienced it 3 months, 6 months, a year earlier, and want to get some perspective on what they have experienced and maybe some ways to take care of themselves as they move forward.
2: So these, it looks like, oh, like even, oh my gosh, you even have like crafts and table types of crises.
1: I had to have something for, you know, those, I never remember which is right and left brain, but for those logic side of the brain people.
2: Yeah.
1: Which, frankly, that's partly me too.
2: Yeah.
1: And I needed something that people could hang on to that's not just words.
2: Yeah. Oh, this is great, and it's easy to read, too. This is good.
1: It's part of the intention.
2: And you can write in it, too.
1: Absolutely. Nikki, one of the things that people don't understand about grief is the multitude of ways that it affects us as human beings. We think of crying. Occasionally, people think realize that it may make us irritable or angry or frustrated. But there's so many other ways that it gets at us, and we have no explanation for it. But one of the first things that happens to us almost across the board, and it really shakes up very intelligent, very organized, very logical people, because what grief will do to us is it will scramble our brain. And we find that it's hard to take in information or retain it or organize it or make decisions about it. Mm-hmm. And all of those things, if you think about it, if you're the person who's suffered a loss, often you're the one who has to do all of those things when suddenly your psyche is the least equipped to do it, perhaps beyond any time since your infancy. Mm-hmm. And then we get frustrated with ourselves or with someone else. Or if you're in a family system or a workplace and people aren't grieving the same way, then there's huge frustration levels about judgment, frankly. You're not doing it right, or you're shirking, or you're just overcompensating, or you're doing this or that or the other. So whether we say that to ourselves or think it about another person or even say it out loud, then grief becomes, rather than this small ball, it becomes a room encompassing thing that's suffocating us. Mm-hmm. And we don't know what's going on. Mm-hmm. It can also affect our sleep patterns, either too much or too little, our eating patterns, too much or too little, stress, everything. It hits the central nervous system and all of our stress factors like a big wallop. So we may find ourselves having headaches, backaches, indigestion, muscle cramps, and we have no idea what on earth is going on, and all we expected was to feel sad and cry. Mm-hmm. Mm. So what do we do about it?
2: What do we do about it? Do you go to a mountain and scream?
1: That's one of the things I suggest.
2: Yeah.
1: Large muscles.
2: I would actually love that. I think that would feel fantastic.
1: Large muscle and large noise producing things for some people can be very helpful. For others, they need to do that type of thing, but at a lower level because it's just too hyper-stimulating. Mm-hmm. So may I tell a story?
2: Yeah, of course.
1: I had a hospice family who lived what I love to call east of God. They lived way out in the country on a farm, lovely, idyllic setting, and were just wonderful, down-to-earth people, except his illness, and he was the patient, made him very cranky, and he had not been a cranky man. And even when I was there, he was demanding his wife, we'll call her Mrs. Brown. And Mrs. Brown, he would just call out to her, do this, do that. No, that doesn't taste good. No, I don't want that. Yeah, I want it cool. No, I want it warmer. And on he would go, even while I was there visiting. And often my visits were as much with caregivers as they were with patients, sometimes more. So Mrs. Brown and I were in the kitchen trying to have a nice, quiet glass of lemonade. And Mr. Brown's just going at it. And I looked at her and I said, Miss Brown, how on earth do you handle this day in and day out? Oh, honey, she says, it's not real hard. I just go to my prayer room. Well, Nikki, I must confess, you know that I'm an ordained minister, but I'm sitting there thinking, oh, my goodness, I don't think prayer would get me through this. And she said, honey, would you like to see my prayer room? I said, yes, I would love to. Well, it was a big old farmhouse, and so we went up to the third floor. And she opens this obviously unused, stuffy bedroom. We walk in. I think, okay. And then she opens a closet. On the floor of that closet were a whole pile of feathers. And suddenly I'm thinking, oh, my goodness, what kind of a ritual or fetish is this woman into? There's a pause. And she says, here's what I do, honey. And she grabbed an old pillow, feather pillow. And she started whamming it against the walls of that closet. And she said, I'm so mad. I just can't take it anymore. I want you to help me get rid of this. And she would wham that pillow until the feathers were just flying everywhere. And she said, you know, somehow when I come out of here, I just feel a whole lot better. I think the Lord's been talking to me through them feathers.
2: I love a Southern woman.
1: And she got through that. But I went back to see her after her husband died. And we sat at that same kitchen table. And I said, and I have to confess, I was new into my role, not long out of training. And training is wonderful, but it can also be a curse because you think you know a whole lot more than you really do. But we sat at the kitchen table, and I said, well, Miss Brown, how are you doing now? And she said, well, I'm doing pretty good. But she says, sometimes just out of nowhere, I just kind of cry, and I'm not a crier. Well, I sat there as the good chaplain, and I took her hand, and I patted her little weathered hand, and I said, oh, Miss Brown, I'm sure, you know, it's not so good, but, you know, our tears are therapeutic. And she took a breath, and she looked at me, and she said, well, honey, they may be thera whatever, but they sure are darned inconvenient. I never, ever told anybody again that their tears were therapeutic.
2: Oh,
1: thank goodness for all the Mrs. Browns in the world.
2: Yes. I swear, I love that. That's like me. God, that was so smart to put that in her prayer room. That's so easy because she's not lying.
1: Yeah.
2: Because then she could, if she was like a traditional Southern belle, I mean, what I'm envisioning, she wouldn't have to say that she has this room of...
1: Absolutely.
2: Of that.
1: Or that she got really mad.
2: Mm-hmm.
1: Because so often we're trained in polite society.
2: Yes, women are. Well, men are too, but
1: definitely
2: women.
1: That we're just supposed to shoulder and take it right on and keep going.
2: Mm-hmm.
1: Or that if we happen to be people in a faith practice, it's as if you have enough faith or if you pray enough or whatever, you know, you overcome these feelings. Well, our feelings are our feelings. We find all different kinds of ways to deal with them.
2: Mm-hmm.
1: But feelings are part of humanity.
2: Mm-hmm.
1: So because of that, the first part of that book and what I talk with people about, either directly or quite often indirectly, are what I call the four C's of stability.
2: Well, I saw that on the back.
1: Mm-hmm.
2: Mm-hmm.
1: So whether we're in good times or bad, there are four basic components of life that help to stabilize us.
2: Mm-hmm.
1: Much like I use the illustration of a car and a lot of the metaphor of a car and a lot of things that I do. So much like the wheels on the car grip it to the road. That's what these four C's are. So the first one is comfort. And we, particularly in Western society, don't like to admit that comfort's really important to us. That's just supposed to be like what we have when everything else is done, whatever. But comfort is really important to us. The next one is control. And people tend to see control in a strange light of either you have too much of it and you're a control freak, or you're just out of control. But finding healthy control is really tough. And if you get into a crisis situation, control is the first thing, or our sense of it is the first thing to get blown up. The next thing is community. Because we need community, even if we tend to be very private people. Our community may be smaller, it may be more contained or controlled, but very few of us get along well as an absolute, complete, total isolationist. And the final one is connection to things that are bigger, more impactful, longer lasting than any of us are. So, for example, for some people, it is a religious or spiritual practice, but it may be the arts, it may be nature, it may be our alma mater, heaven forbid, it may be our political party, it may be anything to which we find significance in life that's bigger than we are. And ultimately, we're not responsible for it, but we like being a part of it. And it carries on with us or without us, but we like to somehow remain connected to us. So those four components of comfort, control, community, and connection to something bigger than ourselves are our grounding places. And when people say, my friend's going through a hard time, I have no idea how to help them. And we've kind of moved beyond casseroles. But what do I do? Or what does our group do? Then I ask them to go back to these parts of life for the person going through a tough time. And think about, during normal times, what does this person find meaningful? I'll never forget when I was doing my chaplain's training, I was sitting in the intensive care waiting room with a family. And they had been there long, grueling hours. The physical fate of their loved ones still hung in the balances. And a very well-intentioned neighborhood friend came to visit them, which was so thoughtful. The neighborhood friend either didn't know or didn't think about the fact that this was a coffee-drinking family. They liked their coffee. And the friend very nicely brought in this beautiful, foamy chai tea to the patient's wife. And the poor lady didn't know what to say. She couldn't stand to drink a drop of it. And she was comforted by the fact that the neighbor was thoughtful to come by and bring something. But it didn't bring her comfort. Mm-hmm. And ultimately, we need to figure out whether the people that we're trying to assist are coffee drinkers or chai tea drinkers.
2: Mm-hmm. Yeah.
1: And that's true.
2: That is a solid thing because they are different. They are very different people.
1: Very different. Absolutely. And when you think about control, one thing that we can do for ourselves or for other people is if they feel like everything's out of control, help them find a sliver of control, not even a whole piece of it, a sliver. So where I saw this and experienced it very clearly was during COVID. And suddenly people, instead of being in offices or in other ways of engaging in the workforce or even family get-togethers, were on a little square on a screen as part of a Zoom meeting or a Google Meet or whatever it might be. The one thing, and it was particularly tricky because of when we were in the heart of the shutdown, was their hair. Other than men who shaved their heads completely in addition to their faces. And if you could figure out how to handle COVID hair, then whatever else was taking place in your meeting or your decision making or whatever else had to be done, somehow you could get in front of that camera on your phone or your laptop or whatever device you were using, and you had a little bit of control. The world may have been falling apart, but you had your hair looking decent somehow or other. Mm-hmm. And I had written the book way before COVID happened into our world, but it just illustrated for me. So it's whether you get to an appointment on time, even when everything else is going crazy, but you got that one thing done. Whether you remembered to have all your bills paid. Whether you had a time when you were able to be calm and quiet with your child, even if everything else was going bonkers. For 5 minutes, you could just be a present mom and loving and gentle and kind. Mm-hmm. And to help ourselves and others realize that that's a big step in regaining life as we want it to be. Mm-hmm. That's a step.
2: So one question I wanted to ask you, and I'm just such in awe at the way you tell stories. I just want to throw that out there. But I know you mentioned that you work with companies. Mm-hmm. Tell me a little bit more about that. What does that even entail? Are you a grief counselor? What is that?
1: Well, your program is so well named about the day job.
2: Not your day job.
1: Not your day job. I love that. I guess because I've had so many different kinds of day jobs around, however I've seen and experienced and crafted chaplaincy. So when you read the dedication line in the book, the group that it mentioned beyond the hospice organization was a group called Avedon.
2: Mm-hmm.
1: And Avedon came as a group that came into being before the 2007-08 recession. You were probably old enough to remember that.
2: I do.
1: I had wrapped up my official hospice work. And I say that because somehow end-of-life situations keep following me, and I keep doing a lot of that without being part of an agency. But that official part had wrapped up. I had done caregiving within my own family and was kind of figuring out what I was going to do next. And actually, some of the ideas for this book back in that time, in the 2006 era, were already rumbling around in my head. They weren't that formulated, but they were bouncing around. And I had a very dear and highly respected business friend named Norma Owen, who had worked in workforce development and workplace issues. And Norma is a true futurist. She takes a look at the trends in business and society and can see a longer path mm-hmm. than many people can. And as far back as at least 2006 or 7, Norma realized that we had a huge bubble that was going to burst in the workplace situation, mm-hmm. economically, etc. Didn't have all the details, didn't do, she wasn't into some kind of crystal ball gazing, but looked at trends
2: and patterns,
1: figures and patterns, and as had the way it involved the workplace. And she realized that a lot of people, particularly people who had done well in their jobs and had never had to fend for themselves, either finding a new job or recreating what they did, etc., as she said, were going to be like sheep led to the slaughter. And so she somehow, and she did all this before she and I were talking about it, she got a grant from, I believe it was a state-level grant, to put together a six-segment training program. And each segment would have a specialist and be 12 hours of seminar training. And so there were the logical ones, skills assessment, resume writing, interview skills, you know, that sort of thing, businessy talk stuff.
2: Mm-hmm.
1: And she came to me and she said, I want you to be that sixth component. I said, Norma, I don't do any of that stuff. What are you talking about? I'm your friend and I'm glad you want me to do something, but I don't do that. And she said, but I've heard you talk about moving from chaos to clarity. And I've heard you talking about the way people can get back up on their feet.
2: Mm-hmm.
1: And I want you to put together a 12-hour training. We'll call it communication and leadership.
2: A 12-hour training you had to lead?
1: Mm-hmm. Yeah.
2: So, I love you're like, oh, yeah, not a big deal. Yeah.
1: Just write a curriculum for 12 hours of training. And all of our curriculum had to be approved through a North Carolina Institute of Higher Education. So I am happy to say, as I have this mug right here, Wake Tech Community
2: yes,
1: College.
2: Yes, love Wake Tech.
1: Approved our curriculum. And so we called mine communication and leadership because we weren't quite sure what else to call it. And she said, basically, I want you to help people be able to stand up, look somebody in the eye again, and talk like they've got some confidence in themselves. And she said, I don't know how you're going to do that, but I think you'll figure it out and have some way to do it. So using, frankly, a lot of what I'd learned in hospice, I started putting together what do people need when they've been knocked flat, thinking about family members and loved ones and dear friends like yourself,
2: mm-hmm.
1: and what would help them be able to take a breath again and look at life again and move forward. In other words, grief recovery
2: mm-hmm.
1: with a small g.
2: Mm-hmm.
1: And it didn't take long to realize that grief is grief is grief is grief. We change the scenarios, we change the stories, we change the jargon that we use, the situations that might help us put the pieces together, but it's all grief.
2: Mm-hmm.
1: And that's when I started to see that connection, that what I had been privileged to experience for those 14, 15 years was exactly the same as what quickly evolved, that our

0: happens. We get hit by an uninvited, unrequested accident of life that hits us at our most vulnerable places in ways that we never either anticipated or wanted to happen.
1: Mm-hmm.
0: And it's all the same stuff.
1: Mm-hmm.
0: Now, where's the carryover to weddings? Well, fortunately, those same principles where we talked about the four C's apply. It's just in a far different scenario. It's the same stuff. People want to feel comfortable when they're working with their photographer.
1: Mm-hmm.
0: People want to know that even though you're in charge of their image making, they've got some control over what's said. And wise business people find ways to give good levels of control to the client in weddings.
1: Yeah.
0: We quickly, as we're working with couples and families and friends, we learn who their community are. How do we talk to them? What's the jargon that we use with them? What's the tone that we have? And tap into, again, for couples who they're thrilled and they're happy, but boy, are they overwhelmed. Oh, and by the time you get down to rehearsal and wedding day, they're just glassy-eyed. Sometimes it's with joy, sometimes it's with fear, sometimes it's just with everything going on.
1: Yeah.
0: The same principles, and then obviously we tap into what's most important to them. Their photographers are, I'm just about content making, whatever that is, I haven't quite caught on to that, or I'm just about capturing the moment raw, or I want things to be beautifully staged so that they'll have this glorious, almost Hollywood image for the rest of their lives in their pictures. And so we find out for that couple or that family or whoever's paying the bill, what's important to them.
1: Mm-hmm.
0: And so the same principles, whether it is grief and the depths of grief or the pinnacle of joy, they still apply because in some ways we're unstable in both times.
1: Mm-hmm. I agree. I do.
0: And that's where some of those connections come together. And it's true whether it happens in the workplace, whether it happens in the wedding venue, or whether it happens beside the patient's bedside.
1: Mm-hmm. Yeah. So for this book, so tell me, we've got about 5 minutes.
0: Okay.
1: Where can listeners find your book?
0: Amazon.
1: All right, so let's say it again. Becky Sansbury. That's Sansbury. Am I saying it right?
0: You are.
1: Okay.
0: Absolutely.
1: I didn't know if it was like Sansbury or
0: nope. And one of the things
1: is
0: they go to after, if they go to Amazon and they search for After the Shock, there was actually, I believe, a long time ago, a movie, not well known, but a movie or a TV show or something with that same name. So if they do After the Shock by Becky Sansbury, then it'll come up.
1: Then it'll come up.
0: And it's not in, I'm sorry, it's not in audio, but it is in Kindle as well.
1: You should actually do an audio, Becky.
0: Yes, I've heard that, yes.
1: You have a phenomenal voice.
0: Well, thank you. But it is an ebook version as well.
1: Is there anything you'd like to conclude with?
0: I do want to
1: shout out your friend, your late friend.
0: Thank you.
1: It is a full circle moment. So Becky, this is actually her second time.
0: I was on Leanne's show multiple times.
1: Mm-hmm. Leanne, what did you say your last?
0: Climont.
1: Okay.
0: McClymont, and her program was Courage Cocktail.
1: Okay, love.
0: It came about initially as a way for her to, Leanne had been through cancer at an early age, and she had an opportunity to have some time, and she already had tremendous skills that fed into her broadcast work, and to put together a program that would be encouragement initially to people going through cancer and cancer resources here in the Triangle, etc. And then it expanded to Courage Cocktail for Life. And I remember shows, sometimes she would have two of us on the show. And one of the gentlemen she had on the show one time when I was there was a gentleman who was executive with the YMCA, I believe of the Triangle, or one of the areas in the Triangle, and his wife had died of cancer. And he wrote an amazing book

0: about being gradually becoming a single dad to daughters and the things that he learned from his wife before she died and then that he carried on. And the book cover had an image of a gentleman braiding a girl's hair. And we talked about his book and his experiences and then some of the principles that were in my book and whether they meshed or not. Mm-hmm. She did programs with beekeepers and all sorts of wonderful things here in the Chapel Hill Carrboro area and across the Triangle. The doctors at Duke, who are also musicians and have an amazing orchestra, did a lot of shows about them and expanded our whole understanding that courage in life goes way beyond just what we would think of on an obvious level. Mm-hmm. And she died 5 years ago after a recurrence of cancer. But her goal in life had been to see her daughter grow up. Mm-hmm. And her daughter had just graduated with high honors from college, already had an internship with a prestigious firm, and was on her way. And Leanne came to the end of her days wishing she'd had more and yet feeling amazingly fulfilled. But part of her great fulfillment was being able to broadcast here over WCOM.
1: That's amazing. So before we wrap up, is there anything you'd like to leave with other than that beautiful story? It is a full circle moment.
0: I would like to leave, believe it or not, with a quote from Mae West.
1: Okay.
0: The infamous actress from back in the, I believe, the 1920s.
1: Okay.
0: Who was seen as quite a sassy scoundrel of a woman in her time.
1: That's you, Becky.
0: And Mae West, in all of her blonde, bosomy, blossomy glory, said, "You know, they say you only get one life. But what I've found is if you do it right, once is enough." I think if we take our one glorious life and live it to the fullest with love and intent for others and ourselves, it's enough.
1: Amen to that. Bravo to that.
0: I wonder hearing you say amen. I like it. I had a good laugh going on that one.
1: As I give you a little wink. Like, All right. So if you, so happy to have you on. We're going to have the show later on this week on Spotify. You can catch a recap on it. Just look up Not Your Day Job. Again, big thank you to our underwriter, Fancy This Photography. And please think about supporting the radio.
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0: One more time. What is it? One more kiss. Well, I don't know what do I want rather, a little time or a kiss. But I have time to kiss. Do you have enough kiss for time? Anyway, what is this? Confusing radio? Exactly. It's WCOMLP, Chaplin Carborough, 103.5. Tune in Saturday, 5:30. We'll be here. You'll be here for your kiss with my time.
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3: Coming up next on News and Views, North Carolina teachers and their supporters are trying to push public education to the top of the spring legislative agenda in Raleigh. And we'll have an extended conversation with Charlotte Mecklenburg Middle School teacher Justin Parmenter about the urgent need for lawmakers to heed their call.
4: I think it's just a complete change in philosophy that needs to occur. You know, we're at the enough is enough point, and that's why we're taking to the streets.
3: Speaking of urgent need for legislative action, we'll also chat with State Representative Renee Price of Orange and Caswell counties about our state's ongoing crisis in maternal health for women of color and why some simple public initiatives could make a big difference.
5: And getting doctors and physicians and healthcare practitioners who will listen to what is going on in our bodies. These are some of the things that prevent women from getting the care that they need.
3: Well, that's coming up next on News and Views. Stay with us.
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3: Welcome to News and Views. I'm your host, Rob Schofield. Thousands of North Carolina public school teachers and their supporters converged on Raleigh this past Friday to demand that state lawmakers end their chronic lack of support for public schools. That the participants in the Kids Over Corporations rally had a strong case to make is hard to deny. Their event took place just days after a new report placed North Carolina 46th in the nation for teacher pay for the current school year, down three spots from last year, and 39th in the nation for per pupil spending. One expert who was there Friday knows the ins and outs of state education policy like the back of his hand and indeed lives it every day is Charlotte Mecklenburg 7th grade language arts teacher Justin Parmenter. And prior to the rally, Parmenter was kind enough to join me to talk about the urgent needs he sees in our schools and why he hopes so fervently that state leaders will listen and act. Well, Justin Parmenter, welcome back to News and Views. Good to have you back with us.
4: Thank you. Very glad to be here today.
3: As we record this, you are preparing, like probably thousands of teachers across North Carolina, to make a trek to Raleigh this week as we record it for an event that's been dubbed the Kids Over Corporations Rally. The North Carolina Association of Educators is kind of spearheading it. You've noted that teachers are not just marching for themselves. It's about policy choices. It's really been going on for years and years, more than a decade, that have really sort of brought our schools to a breaking point. Tell us a little bit more about that. Expand on why this is happening and the concerns that you have.
4: Well, the why this is happening, I mean, as you alluded to, you know, this is not a new problem. We've got a party in power that's been in power for 15 years now and have been making similar choices, I guess, over that 15-year period, not prioritizing our students, not prioritizing public education. And so, you know, it's been death by a thousand cuts over that 15-year period. This year, though, I'd say in the last year or so, we've had the Leandro ruling was thrown out. And we've also got, you know, North Carolina as the only state in the nation with no budget. And that has meant no raises for state employees. It's meant, you know, no increase in any type of resources that are flowing towards, you know, our public schools. So I think it's not really news that our state legislature is failing to support public schools, but we are continuing to lower the bar in terms of having no budget and also now throwing out previous court rulings that would have potentially provided billions of dollars in additional funding for our crumbling schools.
3: You've written, of course, for years on a highly trafficked website blog that's entitled Notes from the Chalkboard. You can check it out, folks, at notesfromthechalkboard.com. You wrote recently, the foundation of a successful school system is a workforce of high-quality professionals who feel valued and supported. And then you list many areas in which the teachers sort of feel less supported with each passing year. Could you expand on that maybe a little bit?
4: Well, yeah, many of us are struggling economically right now. And, you know, when you're struggling, you want someone to recognize that you're struggling and help you out. And we've had changes in our health benefits so that, you know, all of a sudden state employees this year are paying far higher co-pays and prescription costs and things like that. In addition to not getting a raise, in addition to, you know, the rampant inflation that we're facing and spiraling fuel costs and things like that, you know, we're also dealing with increases in health benefit, you know, insurance costs as a result of policy choices by state leaders. So I think we're getting to the point where we're losing so many teachers, and not just teachers. You know, if you think about people needing to feel, you know, students needing to feel like they are being provided an education that's worthwhile. If you're sitting in a building and the ceiling is leaking every time it rains, what message is that sending you as a student about, you know, how much the state values your education? So I think it's just a complete change in philosophy that needs to occur. You know, we're at the enough is enough point, and that's why we're taken to the streets.
3: You've obviously made this your life's work, your life's calling. You've been teaching in the Mecklenburg County area for 20 years. I trust you must have watched colleagues who just sort of gave up, or maybe even young teachers who tried it and said, this is too hard. It's too poorly compensated. I mean, I assume you've seen this in your just day-to-day life.
4: Oh, absolutely. You talk to anybody who has spent a few years in the classroom, and they can name excellent colleagues who, you know, have had an incredible impact on students' lives, who got to that point where they said, I just can't do this anymore. You know, it's not worth it to my family for me to be working two or three jobs and have no time to spend with my children when I come home, because I'm not coming home because I'm working a, you know, extra jobs all the time. We have so many talented educators who are moving to the private sector because you can't rely on educators to just do this work because they are great people who want to make a sacrifice for their entire life.
3: We're talking with Justin Parmenter. He's a veteran teacher in the Charlotte-Mecklenburg School District. You can follow him at notesfromthechalkboard.com, where he's one of the most prescient observers of public education policy in the state. This is also kind of drying up the pipeline to a certain extent of young people wanting to get into the teaching profession.
4: Yeah, absolutely. I mean, we used to have a really robust teacher pipeline in North Carolina with really strong teacher preparation programs at our universities. You know, we had a really robust teaching fellows program, which was gutted, and now it's returned in kind of a shell of its former self. We need to get back to a place where we are, you know, growing our own homegrown teachers that are committed to, you know, a long and rewarding career of serving children. But we're not going to get the best teachers that we need for those children to have excellent outcomes unless we make that, you know, an attractive proposition.
3: We have seen some talk, even in, amongst Republicans, of raising pay sort of for starting teachers. But I know there's another issue with longevity pay and master's pay for veteran teachers like yourself. Again, this is another factor that probably has got to be discouraging to people who, like yourself, have put the lion's share of their professional career dedicated to this. And then you see, oh, they're taking that away, too.
4: You know, certainly it's important to have beginning teacher pay be attractive. And when people are starting out at the beginning of their career, you know, the pay is not great. But at the same time, when you are 20 years into your career and you hit, you know, a long stretch with no raises at all, it's hard to feel valued as a veteran educator. Our veteran educators bring a ton of institutional knowledge. You know, they're great at mentoring new teachers, at serving students who's have had previous siblings. You know, there's an automatic connection there where, you know, I think we can motivate children by having some history in the building. But, you know, unless we make our veteran teachers feel valued and prioritized, they're going to leave and find greener pastures too.
3: Coming up next, part two of my conversation with middle school teacher Justin Parmenter. Don't go away.
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3: Welcome back to News and Views. I'm Rob Schofield. In part one of my recent conversation with Charlotte Mecklenburg Middle School teacher and education policy commentator, Justin Parmenter, we discussed the increasingly dire situation that confronts the public schools in our state and why it's essential that state lawmakers heed the demands of educators by dramatically improving public education funding. In part two of our chat, we continued our discussion of the need to better fund teacher pay in particular and public schools generally. We also discussed a pair of high-profile policy priorities of the political right, immigration enforcement and private school vouchers, that have only served to further undermine the stability, mission, and morale of traditional public schools.
6: I want to pivot to another area that's obviously been a stressor for teachers, and that's the impact of immigration enforcement that's been going on. It's been very much in the news. We had raids in Charlotte and in the Triangle. A lot of students stayed home from school for days on end. Two Durham public school students and their parents were deported earlier this year while seeking asylum from Honduras. We don't need you to speak to the specific case, but I wonder if you could touch on whether this has been a factor where you teach, or have you seen it in the region where you teach, where this is a factor sort of raising tensions and fears in the school for both kids and educators.
4: Yeah, definitely. I mean, we had that stretch, you know, back last fall where there was a lot of enforcement going on here in Charlotte, and we had a few days when our rooms were largely empty. And, you know, but here's the thing about public schools. We serve every child who comes through our doors to the best of our ability. You know, we don't ask questions about their background. We don't want to know about their religion. Where's their family from? What language do they speak at home? That's not my job to investigate anyone's background and backstory. My job is to do the best I can to provide every child that walks through my door with a top-notch education, you know, with the resources that I have to do that. You know, it's really unfortunate when our children are dealing with trauma outside of school. It certainly impacts the way that they function here at school. When you're not sure, is mom going to be home when I get home? It's hard to concentrate on, you know, math and English and things like that. So we have definitely seen an impact here, those federal policies in North Carolina, on our children.
6: There's been some talk of actually maybe some state legislation, maybe it would be a long shot, but I know it's been discussed, of making public schools like sensitive locations, just off limits to ICE agents. I wonder if that's something that would maybe provide a little peace of mind if something like that were on the books in North Carolina for teachers.
4: I would certainly love for our Attorney General to look into provide some guidance on what state policies might have an impact there. Definitely there were some, I believe, federal changes to what areas were considered off limits and safe, and churches and schools, I think, are now places where agents are able to have more access than they could in the past. But it would be really nice to have these schools feel like a safe space where we do not have to worry about outside influences coming in.
6: We're talking with veteran Charlotte Mecklenburg public educator Justin Parmenter. He's the editor and host of NotesFromTheChalkboard.com, which includes a lot of really on-the-money examinations of public school policy in our state. You mentioned Leandro, this 30-plus-year-old lawsuit that had seemed for so many decades to offer this at least promise that every child in the state would have a constitutional right to a sound basic education. You called it a generational betrayal when the current Supreme Court went back and really on technical grounds said, well, you know, we're not going to make the legislature enforce the Constitution because we can't tell them to spend money. I got to assume that's something you've been very troubled by, that latest development.
4: You know, when there's a court decision that is made and the legislature ignores it and just waits until the court composition is what they want it to be and act on it, you know, I guess it just makes me wonder, well, what's the purpose of even having courts then? So it's really disappointing. And again, I think it just comes back to, you know, leadership and priorities. And if, you know, we've been saying for many years now, if you don't like the you know, the policies, change the policymakers. The maps are, I think, are making that a little bit hard to do. I guess we'll have to wait and see what happens in the midterms this time.
6: Another controversial topic that it looks like we might be having to hear more about during this session of the General Assembly, book bans. House Republicans introduced a bill last week that would ban books from elementary school libraries and allow the state to withhold salaries from school district leaders who violate the state law known as the Parents' Bill of Rights. I wonder if you had a take on whether we should add this new oversight to library collections in our public schools.
4: Yeah, I would say my take on it is really that I think this is just an attempt to distract people by raising another culture war issue. I mean, if you think back over the last number of years, you know, we had critical race theory and we've had the trans panic. And I mean, it's just like, if people do not want us to talk about, you know, adequate support for public education, then they're going to throw out a, you know, a salacious line from a dusty book that's sitting on a bookshelf somewhere because That makes people, you know, a headline will make people pay attention and stop talking about what's really important. So I'm not saying that we shouldn't discuss at all what books are in schools. I am saying that I think the reason to raise this right now is because it's an attempt to deflect and change what people are focusing on ahead of the midterm. So we're not talking about substantive issues that people really care mostly about at this point in time.
6: Another subject you've obviously written about, it's an important one in North Carolina. It's one of growing importance as more and more money has been spent on it, is the private school voucher program. Governor Josh Stein recommended in his state budget that he would phase that out over time. I imagine maybe that's something you would support. But if lawmakers, you know, that seems maybe like a long shot with Republican legislature. Is there anything we could do to just make these vouchers more accountable, that the schools that are getting this state money to provide education, I guess over 100,000 and kids, maybe at least they could be, maybe have some accountability standards?
4: Yeah, for sure. I mean, I would say at a minimum, having, you know, having a level playing field where all schools have to report test scores and have to provide transportation and, you know, allow any student who, you know, has special needs to provide the adequate support for them to get the same education that everyone else is getting. So those are all things that public schools do for our children that private schools do not have to do. And I think at a minimum, ensuring that all of us are playing by the same rules would be important.
6: We're coming to the end of our time with Justin Parmenter, who's a veteran Charlotte-Mecklenburg School District, seventh grade, right? You're teaching seventh grade
4: language arts? That's right.
6: Talk to us again as we come to the end of our conversation about the May 1st rally. What are we looking for? Will there be any follow-up afterwards for teachers and public school supporters that you know?
4: Yeah, we are hoping for a sizable crowd, not just of educators, but also community supporters to turn out and demonstrate that enough is enough and we're ready for change. Some of the things that we're calling for, $20,000 per pupil funding by 2030. We would like to see an end to corporate tax cuts, abolishing private school vouchers, and allowing public sector employees to collectively bargain. So obviously that's a tall order for current leadership. I think they would be uninterested in a lot of those policy changes, which is why it's important that everyone understands if you don't like what you're getting right now, you know, it's time to get involved in helping to make change happen. So I think just making sure the public understands what's happening in our public schools and, you know, hopefully they'll be interested in being a part of the solution.
6: Justin Parmenter, a veteran teacher in the Charlotte-Mecklenburg School District. Follow him at notesfromthechalkboard.com. Justin, your service to the state is incredibly important. Thank you for doing it, and please keep up the great work.
4: All right. Thanks so much, Rob.
6: Coming up next, I'll chat with a state representative who's trying hard to tackle a need that could be a matter of life and death for the women of our state. Stay with us.
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6: Welcome back to News and Views. I'm Rob Schofield. As NC Newsline journalist Lynn Bonner has reported on numerous occasions in recent years, one especially vexing public health issue that continues to plague North Carolina is the persistent crisis in the well-being of Black mothers and other moms of color. Time and again, statistics show that women of color face scandalous mortality rates that are far out of proportion with the general population. Fortunately, studies and real-world experience confirm that there are many relatively simple and effective policy solutions that can make a big difference in combating the problem. And recently, I caught up with a state lawmaker, Orange and Caswell County State Representative Renee Price, who champions and explains them in simple common-sense terms. I also got a chance to ask her about two other important issues on which she's pushing for action this spring: mental health services and public education. Well, Representative Renee Price, welcome to News and Views. Thanks so much for being with us.
5: Well, thank you for inviting me.
6: So lots of things I'd like to ask you about, but let's talk about an issue that you've been writing about recently. It's been picked up in some other places, and that is the subject of Black maternal health and the fact that we just have gaps in our healthcare systems when it comes to this. Talk to us a bit about the health disparities that really don't get enough attention. It seems to get lost in the shuffle sometimes.
5: Yes, indeed. It is a very important subject that gets overlooked. And year after year, in April, there's a proclamation and attention is brought to Black maternal health. This year, it was April 11th through the 17th, and the theme was rooted in justice and joy. And the whole point was to continue to elevate this issue, which still remains unresolved in many ways because of just a historical lack of attention, lack of trust, access, and all for young black mothers.
6: One thing you shared in your column was that nearly 60% of pregnancy-related deaths occurred during pregnancy or within the first 6 weeks of the postpartum period, and that nearly 80% of pregnancy-related deaths are preventable. And again, this is obviously an important issue for all women who are going through pregnancy, but especially the numbers for black women remain unacceptably high. And I wonder if it's just an issue of access to birthing services or maybe finding providers who will listen to them often for black women.
5: Well, I think all of the above. And as you said, black women are 2 to 3 times more likely to die from pregnancy-related causes than white women. This reflects the gaps that we have in our healthcare system and just disparities in access to care and, of course, bias. So, again, getting doctors that understand our bodies and getting doctors and physicians and healthcare practitioners who will listen to what is going on in our bodies. I had a friend, it was last year when we had a small roundtable discussion about black maternal health, and she told stories of how the doctors for months missed the fact that she had an enormous and growing fibroids. So these are some of the things that prevent women from getting the care that they need. And then, of course, there is access. And when you have low-income families living in areas that are underserved, it's difficult to get the transportation that you need to get to the doctors. And of course, now with healthcare costs rising, we're very fortunate at this point in time, and I hope it can continue. We're working really hard for this to continue, but to have the Medicaid dollars to help women, because so many of our low-income women, regardless of your color, are dependent upon funds through Medicaid.
6: Your colleague in the Senate, Senator Natalie Murdoch, she's been trying to get traction for what she calls the Momnibus bill that would direct the Department of Health and Human Services to establish it and operate a maternal mortality prevention grant initiative that would, address some of these issues. I take it that's legislation you'd be supportive of and think maybe that's clearly time for it to move forward.
5: I have co-sponsored that bill. The Momnibus bill, yes. In the House, Representative Julie Von Haven usually runs that bill. So, yes, I'm very, very supportive of what they are doing, what we are doing. And, in fact, when we had the press conference at the Executive Mansion, Natalie was very much a part of that event and making sure that it happened.
6: Your recent op-ed, you mentioned, and you talk about postpartum issues, and you mentioned the idea, it's sort of a simple idea, but that women are given a quote, I gave birth bracelets to wear for several weeks after delivery, and this would train obstetric providers and nurses and emergency department teams to sort of recognize and respond more quickly anyway to post-birth warning signs. Sounds like a simple idea, maybe, that could save some lives.
5: Well, indeed, yes. And I think it helps to create community as well. And knowing that you've got support and that you can reach out and there is no need for you to fear reaching out or asking questions. And of course, these days when we are so mobile, some women may be far away from their mothers and that, community where they grew up. And you're in a situation, well, do I know these people? Do I trust these people? What can I do? Who's out there for me? And I think with something like I Gave Birth, it helps women to feel part of a community. And as long as we can continue to fund operations like that so that they have the doulas and the midwifery people there to assist, we can continue to close those gaps.
6: We have limited time, but I want to ask you about a couple other topics. And one of them is mental health. And you are obviously it's related to this, but you're the primary sponsor of House Bill 1044, which was the Justice in Mental Health Act. And I wonder if you could tell our listeners a little bit about this bill and why you think it's so important.
5: Well, unfortunately, our jails, detentions, and prisons have become the holding cells for people with mental illness, where they should be getting treatment. They're being incarcerated. And my interest in this began back when I was a county commissioner, and the National Association of Counties had begun this initiative called the Stepping Up Initiative. And I heard about it, came back to North Carolina. We discussed it within our North Carolina Association of County Commissioners, and I brought it to Orange County. We had the beginning steps here in Orange County, the way that Sheriff Blackwood was running the detention centers. Yeah, we intentionally put people with psychiatry or psychology backgrounds into our jail system detention so that we could determine whether or not they needed care and what care they might need. Leaping forward now to in the House with this bill, we have seen in North Carolina and across the United States where people are committing crimes, yet those crimes in no way are intentional. They're harming themselves and other people, but it's because they have a mental illness. Right. And if we can help our magistrates and judges to identify someone that may be experiencing or suffering from a mental illness, we can get them the help that they need before they commit a crime or before they commit another crime.
6: We're coming to the end of our time with Representative Renee Price, who's in her second term serving Orange and Caswell counties in the North Carolina House of Representatives. I guess I wanted to ask you one final question. As we record this, we're preparing to see thousands of passionate teachers and their supporters descend on Raleigh this week to talk about school funding. And this is coming at a time when the National Education Association has found we're now 46th in the nation for teacher pay. Everyone's hopeful for a budget in the short session. But beyond that, what would you like to see us do to shore up our public schools and make sure our teachers really feel valued?
5: We need to invest in our traditional public schools. It's as simple as that. Put the money there. I mean, our children spend most of their young lives in schools. We should be supporting them and the teachers. Teachers are underpaid primarily because it was viewed as a woman's employment. And of course, women have gotten the short end of the stick for way too long. And we need to increase the starting pay. We need to provide merit pay. If teachers are going ahead with their professional development, we should pay them for that professional development, especially when they're using it in our schools. And we need to put some money into capital improvements so that we have 21st century classroom. And I will say this, we should not be putting hundreds of millions of dollars into private and religious schools. Taxpayer dollars should go to our public schools. In other words, public dollars to public schools. I have no problem with a parent sending their children to private schools. I spent time in a private school. My parents paid for it, or I got a scholarship. But public dollars should go to public schools, and we should invest heavily in our public education. It is our top priority. And along with that, we should be following the directives of the Leandro decision.
6: Representative Renee Price, in her second term serving Caswell and Orange counties in the North Carolina House of Representatives. As you can hear, she's championing a lot of important causes here, and she's going to be a busy person probably for some time to come. And we thank you for your service, and thanks for educating us about these important topics.
5: Well, thank you, and thanks to your listeners for listening.
6: Well, that's it for this edition of News and Views. 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For producer Clayton Henkel, this is Rob Schofield. Thanks for joining us. We'll talk to you again next week.
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0: Welcome to Counterspin, your weekly look behind the headlines. I'm Janine Jackson. This week on Counterspin, a CNN headline a few months back told us that Instacart, which used to call itself a company that delivers groceries, but now, as its CEO told investors, is the, quote, leading technology and enablement partner for the grocery industry, close quote. Instacart was now using AI to gauge customer price sensitivity. Price sensitivity apparently means whether or not you care that you pay more for the same can of beans as another person, or, to be more clear, whether or not you notice. While some states are looking into banning it, so-called algorithmic or dynamic pricing is being presented by the corporate media as a fait accompli. The only question remaining being how to make sure consumers understand that they have no choice. We'll hear more about that from investigative journalist Derek Kravitz from Consumer Reports. That's coming up, but first a quick look back at some recent press. Following the shooting incident at the White House Correspondents' Dinner, the New York Times wrote, quote, on July 13, 2024, Mr. Trump became the first current or former U.S. president to face an assassination attempt since 1981, when a bullet nicked his ear while he was giving a speech in Butler, close quote. That is absurdly wrong. There have been numerous efforts to kill current or former U.S. presidents since 1981, many of which were covered in real time by the New York Times. In 1993, there was an alleged plot to kill former President George H.W. Bush on a visit to Kuwait. Clinton administration officials said tonight they now believe that Iraqi saboteurs sought to assassinate George Bush during the former president's visit to Kuwait, the Times reported. The Kuwaitis said they had seized two cars loaded with remote-controlled explosives that were intended to kill Mr. Bush and his entourage. A year later, the Times reported that a 26-year-old Colorado man carrying a semi-automatic rifle sprayed the north face of the White House with a score or more of bullets. President Bill Clinton was inside at the time, and the gunman was later convicted of attempted assassination. In 2005, a man threw a live grenade at George W. Bush during a speech in the former Soviet Republic of Georgia, as the Times reported. And in 2011, the paper reported that federal authorities charged a 21-year-old Idaho man with attempting to assassinate President Obama, saying he had told one friend that the president was the Antichrist and that he needed to kill him. This isn't a trivia game. By erasing the long record of attempted violence against U.S. presidents, the New York Times is playing into Donald Trump's martyr complex and making it more likely that the government will take draconian action against a problem that the U.S. has in fact lived with for decades. After the thwarted attack at the Correspondents' Dinner, some elite media have held straight faces as they decry violent rhetoric from the left. CNN's Dana Bash pressed Congressmember Jamie Raskin, quote, you have, and as many of your fellow Democrats, have used some heated rhetoric against the president. And do you think twice about that when something like this happens? Close quote. Asked what rhetoric she had in mind, Bash came back with, quote, well, just talking about some of the fact that he is terrible for this country and so on and so forth, close quote. Bash is talking about the same Donald Trump that approvingly retweeted a person saying the only good Democrat is a dead Democrat, that celebrated the death of FBI Director Robert Mueller, good, I'm glad he's dead, and the murder of Rob Reiner, who Trump posted died, quote, due to the anger he caused others through his massive, unyielding, and incurable affliction with a mind-crippling disease known as Trump derangement syndrome, close quote, and who, when Nancy Pelosi's husband was brutally attacked with a hammer, joked that Pelosi was, quote, against building a wall at our border, even though she has a wall around her house, which obviously didn't do a very good job, close quote. This is, of course, setting to one side the mass murder of Palestinians, the lethal military strikes against Venezuelans in boats, the illegal kidnapping of immigrants off the streets, the deep and abiding harms to the poor and the marginalized, none of which evidently count as being mean. Acceptable, nothing to think twice about thoughts from talking heads include remarks like that from CNBC anchor Sarah Eisen in response to Trump declaring that if Iran didn't open the Strait of Hormuz by whatever deadline he had at the moment, a whole civilization will die tonight, never to be brought back again. Well, many would say that that was more violent than saying Trump is terrible for the country and so on and so forth. Indeed, many would say that's evidence of why Trump is terrible for the country and so on and so forth. But Eisen, co-host of CNN's Squawk on the Street, instead said, quote, this deadline that President Trump has set, 8 p.m., has threatened to destroy a civilization. How does an investor process that? Is it a bigger upside risk or downside risk? Close quote. Maybe Dana Bash and her ilk don't see anything wrong with that, because after all, that rhetoric isn't heated. It's just calm, cold consideration of how to think about mass murder from the profit angle, like normal, decent people would do. You're listening to Counterspin, brought to you each week by the Media Watch Group FAIR. If you're just trying to assess the way corporations view a particular development, you can learn more from how they talk among themselves than whatever narrative is crafted for general consumption. On dynamic pricing, let's look just at headlines from Forbes magazine. In 2024, we have harnessing AI for dynamic pricing for your business, saying, quote, AI has emerged as a critical tool for implementing dynamic pricing strategies, enabling businesses to adjust prices in real time based on market demand. Close quote. In 2025, we get making dynamic pricing a C-suite imperative that declares that in order to elevate pricing in your company, own it and ensure your leadership teams are treating pricing as the strategic lever it is. Some potential obstacles creep in. Later, Forbes offers dynamic pricing, a balance between strategy and consumer perception, which tells us that in the ever-evolving landscape of business strategies, dynamic pricing has emerged as a contentious yet fascinating approach. And then early this year, we have preparing now for continuous dynamic pricing, which leads with, unfortunately, dynamic pricing isn't a passing trend. It's the new normal. And it includes the telling sentence, consumers are increasingly being trained to accept dynamic pricing. Well, if only there were as much public interest press interrogating this latest mechanism as there are owner-focused outlets talking about how to most profitably exploit it. But there is work going on, and our guest is part of it. Investigative journalist Derek Kravitz is deputy editor of special projects at Consumer Reports and a lead behind a collaborative investigation on pricing with Groundwork Collaborative and More Perfect Union. He joins us now by phone from here in town. Welcome to Counterspin, Derek Kravitz.
1: Hi, thanks for having me.
0: Well, as your reporter, one of them in this series, notes early on, charging different amounts to different customers for the same products is not illegal or new. So maybe let's start with just some clarification, because folks will hear about algorithmic pricing, about dynamic pricing, about surveillance pricing. What is meaningful to distinguished there? There is a difference between a flight being cheaper because it's on a Wednesday than, you know, a can of soup costing you more than your next door neighbor.
1: Yeah. So that's a good question. We, as Americans, have been accustomed to price changes for things like airline tickets or hotel reservations or concert tickets for years. In fact, dynamic pricing goes back decades. It basically means charging different prices based on supply and demand. So when you're closer to a flight, you know, a few days out from a potential trip, the price of that ticket is going to be higher than it would be, you know, weeks in advance. And so in many ways, we've become accustomed to that type of dynamic or shifting price changes. With respect to algorithmic pricing, that is new, because only in the last 5 to 10 years have we started to use mobile apps and online shopping more and more, and to such a degree that now that is overtaken in-person and brick-and-mortar shopping. And so because of that, algorithmic and online shopping allows for really, really quick and precise price changes for customers. And this is where you're starting to see a groundswell of reaction to those pricing tactics, to those strategies that companies use in order to extract more money from customers. I mean, it's capitalism 101, but it's supercharged now with the new technology that they have available.
0: Well, and I want to ask you specifically about the Instacart research that you did some months back, because that, you know, makes it specific. What were you looking for there? How hard was it to find it? And then what were your particular takeaways from that work?
1: Instacart is the largest third-party grocery delivery platform in the United States. And it works with a lot of different grocery chains, some of the largest in the country, including Kroger, Albertsons, Safeway, Costco, Whole Foods. And it's become ubiquitous, especially since the pandemic, for people ordering, you know, including, you know, the elderly and those on SNAP benefits and those in rural food deserts that might not have the transportation to go to a brick-and-mortar grocery store. And so we wanted to understand how pricing worked on Instacart, because they've been very upfront for years that they use algorithmic pricing and that they can rapidly change prices in order to not just respond to supply and demand, but also personalize prices to give a different price to customer A than customer B for the same product at the same time from the same store.
0: Right.
1: So we designed some tests where we would bring in volunteers, CR members, Consumer Reports members, to join us on live virtual shopping trips and price goods from the same stores at the same time. And we started to see very clear signals where people were grouped into distinct price buckets. And because of that, we could very clearly see that for the same box of Wheat Thins, there were five different price points. And those five different price points would range from, say, $3 to $5. But then, of course, if you extrapolate that over the cost of an entire grocery basket, over the cost of an entire year, that can add up to real money if you are on the losing side of that equation. And the point of all this, too, is that no one really knows that this is going on, and no one can really see behind the curtain how this algorithmic pricing works in practice. And so we basically tried to uncover that, right, to show how it worked in the real world.
0: And I'm maybe going to bring you back to transparency in a second, but I just want to say on that work, there were results from that investigation, right?
1: Yeah, there was a reaction. We got a lot of reaction from consumers and shoppers who were upset that they were seeing different prices for the same goods than their neighbor. And we got a lot of reaction from state and federal officials, including the FTC, which launched a probe. The attorneys general of New York and California launched their own investigations. Instacart themselves stopped the practice of testing out different prices on customers about 2 weeks after our story. And there's still now pricing, dynamic and surveillance pricing legislation moving through state houses across the country. Maryland just recently passed the first ban on personalized grocery prices in that state.
0: I think it's very interesting that states are already passing bans. I think I saw a headline that was kind of like, what is dynamic pricing? Maryland is banning it. And it sort of suggests a mislink. You know, something is galloping forward before people really understand even what it is, you know, and that's part of the problem, yeah?
1: Yeah, that's a good way of describing it. Maryland officials, when we interviewed them, said, you know, we want to get ahead of this. We don't quite understand how this works and what the underlying issue is for day-to-day consumers, but we can tell that this is going to be a problem if we don't address it. And so they are trying and actually passed a law where you cannot personalize grocery prices down to the individual customer. The problem there is that you can actually still segment customers. You can group them into really small numbers, say 5 or 10, mm-hmm. and offer those 5 or 10 customers one price and a group of another 5 or 10 customers a different price. That's in industry parlance, that's segmentation. That's the industry jargon for it. But the Maryland law just doesn't address that yet. But for them, this is a line in the sand, right? This is a first step in trying to really address this type of pricing tactic.
0: Well, because it seems that companies are sensitive to the problem. You know, certainly you can read about managing the conception and making consumers just get used to it. So in other words, it's not so much about selling it as just making it inevitable, you know. And it's funny because, you know, we hear, if you build it, they will come, you know, and this seems to be, no, just build it and then make clear that there's no other way for anybody to do anything except to work through this process. It doesn't match what we're told is the idea of free enterprise, of building a better mousetrap, and people do it because they like it more.
1: Yeah, I mean, at its core, algorithmic pricing is not, you know, capitalism, you know, at its sort of base level, right? It's extracting more money from individual shoppers for the same product or service. And it's basically trying to increase a company's margins, margins being the profit that they make on an individual product or service. And, you know, of course, this is a way to eke out more margins, greater margins for companies. Grocery stores don't make a lot of money. Their margins are low. It's about 1-3% for the most part, according to different trade groups. For them, this makes a lot of sense to extract even, you know, very small percentages in additional margin because it adds a ton of value to these companies.
0: Well, there was at least one direct response to this Instacart work that you did, which was an op-ed that I saw that said that the Instacart experiments were actually testing, quote, market elasticity, not targeted profiling, close quote. And, you know, you teased out how during the pandemic, folks were relying on Instacart, particularly people with disabilities, people on SNAP benefits, people who couldn't get out. And this person is saying, well, you're saying that's malice. And, you know, we must distinguish economic reality from malice, it said, which kind of gave me a chill. But anyway, the point of this piece was, so don't use the Instacart app. Just go to the brick and mortar store and you can solve the whole problem. And that seems to me to be skipping over something important here.
1: So just to demystify this a bit, we've actually investigated grocery chains themselves, too, in addition to Instacart and other retailers. And grocery chains have their own e-commerce platforms, mm-hmm. their own mobile apps, mm-hmm. their own online shopping. And they employ the same pricing strategies that Instacart does.
0: Right.
1: We did a full investigation of the second largest grocery chain in the United States, Kroger, which has a loyalty program, a free loyalty program, with 62 million consumer profiles that you can access if you live in a state that has a law that allows for that direct access to personal company profiles, but in essence groups you into a particular segment for Kroger and gives you personalized promotions and discounts. When half the store is discounted, that means that, you know, there's no one true price and that promotions and discounts end up being the ultimate true final price for a lot of products sold there. So that's all to say that just because Instacart was caught or flagged in this particular instance doesn't mean that other retailers are not doing this. In fact, every retailer is doing this. It just depends on the amount and the gravity and the scale. And, you know, one additional point, I've read all the op-eds. I've seen all the responses to this. I've read Instacart's blog post. We actually engaged with Instacart over the course of 4 months, four rounds of questions with about, I'd say, 50 questions, and they answered, you know, the vast majority of them. We actually shared all of our underlying data and all of our methodology.

0: stress to people when they have an instinctual sort of gut reaction to a company defending itself or saying XYZ. If a piece of journalism or a piece of academic research is fully reported out and actually looks and talks to the other side and incorporates that into the work product, that means they're doing due diligence, and it means you can actually, you know, take all of the information there at face value as being a good faith representation of what's actually happening.
1: And start with transparency. I mean, transparency is the beginning and end, right? You know, if you are making very clear your methods and putting forward that back and forth, then folks can read it. I get tripped up when media trips into ideology, like, for example, in, and I'm going to unfortunately quote from this same person, but I think it's important, this column in opposing this Instacart research says, quote, by forcing price uniformity and parity, which is in scare quotes, parity, we break the feedback loops that make these complex networks work. This likely forces companies to raise baseline prices for everyone or bake costs into higher service fees, close quote. Now, there's a lot going on there, but I love how companies are forced to raise prices for everyone. You know, there's never any other option. There's never lower CEO pay. There's never lower shareholder profits. They're not an option. It's always that capitalism works in a subtle way that you, dummy, don't understand, and you're breaking feedback loops, and that's going to backfire, and it's going to raise prices for everyone. I guess I object most vehemently to the patronizing of this kind of coverage.
0: Yeah, without directly sort of characterizing the messaging there, right? One thing I think we can confidently say from, you know, a purely independent journalistic perspective, which is that these systems, while the architecture of them, right, the tech is complex, the end result is not. When you have five different prices for the same product sold at the same time from the same store, right, that is price manipulation. That is profit maximization. That means that some customers win and some customers lose. And you don't know if you're on the winning side of that equation or on the losing side of that equation. And that is the net result. These systems, this tech, and especially things that involve large language models or AI, yes, they are incredibly sophisticated. They are incredibly complex, but the end result is not. And that's why I think customers and regulators are really responding to this, because they see the practical import and the impact on real life Americans. And they want to have a first order conversation. Do we want this? Right. Is this something that we should allow, or should we structure things in a different way where we address it before we let the tech set prices and do what it wants?
1: Absolutely.
0: Right?
1: Yeah.
0: And so I think that's a really important thing to stress, is to just sort of step back, 30,000 foot view, you know, do we want this? And is this something that, you know, affects people? And the answer clearly on the latter point is yes. It is a huge impact on people's pocketbooks. And it's something that really affects Americans every single day in their financial lives.
1: Well, and just finally, in terms of our media, the space to have that conversation about, do we want this? Because what I'm now seeing is a wave of coverage that's kind of like, here's how you can take steps to counter algorithms, you know? So it seems like media are going to sell us the disease and then sell us the cure, you know? Like, so now I don't need to just work 60 hours a week. I have to come home and puzzle out how to outsmart the supermarket so I can make my wages pay for food, you know. At a certain point, what do we ask of journalism in terms of who they're representing, who they're speaking for, and whether they will provide the space to have that conversation that you're talking about is this something we want?
0: Yeah, and, you know, I'm glad you asked that last question, because when experts speak to what should consumers do or how should they react with this, you know, information in hand, there's differential pricing happening at the grocery store or, you know, at a retailer or with, you know, a travel booking company. How should you respond? In a lot of cases, it means basically a prescription for a more Luddite existence, which is, you know, again, not necessarily a solve for many people that rely on these services, right? And that, that,

0: really have no other option. Mm-hmm, mm-hmm. But really, when you speak to experts and ask them, what should people do? A lot of them say, go to a store, maybe a company or a brand that doesn't practice this type of surveillance or dynamic pricing en masse. Buy in bulk, because buying in bulk does, academic peer-reviewed research shows that buying in bulk does reduce prices. Look at price labeling, and that's required usually by weights and measures departments at the state level. Look at per unit pricing. So when you want to compare prices, hopefully in a store, in a brick-and-mortar store, you can actually see the per unit pricing and compare products and shop accordingly. And go slow and have a shopping list and be deliberate about your interactions with companies. Those are not really artful, sort of cool solutions with a, you know, an app you can download or a browser extension you can download. But those are the things that actually meaningfully help when you're navigating this.
1: 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We've been speaking with Derek Kravitz. He's an investigative journalist with Consumer Reports. 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
0: Thank you.
1: 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I'm Janine Jackson. 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

Hi, this is Sean Murphy, and you're tuned to WCOMLP, Chapel Hill and Carrboro's home of the blues. So stick around. It's the best blues.

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For that's all I'm wishing to be on.

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My name is Miss Wren. Welcome to Ariadne's Thread, a show which is sponsored in part by a longtime friend of this radio station. I always thank her, and I thank you very much for tuning in tonight. On this, the first Wednesday of the month of May, it is May the 6th. I'm so happy you're with me tonight. I'll do a whole weather forecast for you in a little while. It looks like we might just have some significant rain tonight and tomorrow. Maybe that will help our drought conditions here in North Carolina. But in the meantime, Ariadne's Thread is a music show, and it's on each and every Wednesday from 7 until 9 p.m. I'll be with you until 9 o'clock tonight. Then coming up is the show called The Dance Megamix with Don Play as your DJ and host. 2 hours of dance music mixed on vinyl from his home studio in Chapel Hill. And in the meantime, I'm with you, and Ariadne's Thread features a wide range of musical genres, at least I try to, and each and every week there is some kind of lyric or theme, rather, a theme that brings all the songs and styles together. And often it is a lyrical theme, like last week we had wonderful and marvelous songs. Tonight we've got songs about aching, aches. That's because I was laid low this past weekend with an aching sore back. I don't know how I did it. I have no idea this time. Usually I can tell when the moment happens. This time just started hurting and it kept hurting, and then I wasn't able to really get off the heating pad all day Monday. So I thought, what a great reason for a show. And lest you think that it's all going to be sad or mournful or bluesy, there are some blues songs about aching. No, never fear. There's plenty of hip, happening, dance-like music for the aches. I could not do an entire show of back aches, but I could do generic aching. I can do some back pains and back aches. I've also got other kinds of aches, like a belly ache and a toothache. And then the entire second hour, I believe, will be full of heartaches, possibly the most written about ache that humans have, the heartache. So we have lots of heartache music. But again, don't think that it's all going to be sad or melancholy. There might be one or two of those, but a lot of it is actually very funny and just really fantastic music. Just to name a few folks that you're going to hear tonight, we've got Crash Test Dummies on the way. I've got some Junior Wells, some Billie Eilish, who I haven't played in quite a long time. Tiny Hill and his Hilltoppers later on in the show. Some Indigo Girls will make an appearance. Michael Bublé, who hardly ever appears on Ariadne's Thread, even he will sing to you tonight on Ariadne's Thread. So, as always, I am so happy that you're with me tonight. And it is a pleasure to bring you 2 hours of interesting, eclectic, genre-busting kinds of songs. I really, really enjoy having a break from the week's bad news and stressful work to be here at WCOM. This radio station based in Carrboro is all volunteer. We are a nonprofit, non-commercial radio station. We've been in our studio in the Drakeford Library Building for just over a year. It is a wonderful studio. It's been great. We don't have any leaky ceilings, which we had for many years in our various places here in Carrboro. But it is certainly a delight to bring you Ariadne's Thread each and every week from 7 until 9. So we are going to start off the show with some generic aches and pains, which as a DJ of a certain age, I certainly can attest to those. And then we'll have a few back pain and backache songs for you. We're going to start off with a singer. Her name is Ava Dupre. She, I believe, is from Knoxville, Tennessee. She has a record called Melody and Memory, which actually is like a really fun
Kids record. This is a track, though, called Aches and Pains, and it's only like a minute and a half. And then we'll go into Aches, Pains, and Capital Gains from One Foot in the Grave. 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We are WCBN.

Backache Boogie. That is from a guy from North Dakota. His name is Matthew Johnson. His release there, Backache Boogie, released last year. He complains a little bit about turning 40, and that lyric just made me laugh because I'm 56 and the backaches just get better and better. And that was really a funny song for the title, Backache Boogie. You're listening to Ariadne's Thread on WCOM. I'm doing a show about aches and pains. Mostly aches, a few pains, and a few back pains, and then we get into all kinds of aches. We started off the set with Aches and Pains from Ava DuPree, performing with a whole bunch of elementary school kids on her record Melody and Memory. Then we heard the band One Foot in the Grave. They have a hilariously titled record called Looking Good, Who's Your Embalmer? Aches, Pains, Capital Gains is the track that you heard. Followed by the band The Bears, who complained that Aches and Pains must belong to the girlfriends. That is from the song is called Aches and Pains. We heard the record Rise and Shine. And then Back Pain Blues. Now that is where I was at on Monday. But I camped out on my heating pad and watched PBS. So that wasn't sad. We heard Augie Dog. Back Pain Blues is his record. We heard the title track. And then an artist from Japan, Nami Groove is his name. He's an artist. And the also performing there with Kasane Teto, Back Pain for Beat. And I believe it's in Japanese, Back Pain for Beat. And I do believe they were singing Achy Backs. That's like some of the lyrics that I could find when I was trying to do a translation. And we finished out with Matthew Johnson. You are listening to Ariadne's Thread on WCOM. Well, let me tell you a little bit about the weather forecast before getting back into some back pain and other aches tonight on the radio show. Currently, it is quite cloudy outside. We are due for some rain here in the Triangle. And here in Carrboro, looks like it's going to get down to around 61. Rain showers, numerous thunderstorms developing overnight. Tomorrow, more rain. So I think we're going to have steady rain for the Triangle area through much of the morning. Tomorrow, highs will only be around 63 tomorrow, and then lows around 45 tomorrow night. Partly cloudy skies Friday and Saturday, so your Mother's Day weekend for the morning on Sunday is going to be fine. Afternoon and evening showers, so hopefully all of the graduation parties that are happening around the Triangle, including NC Central, UNC, NC State, and Duke, all of those will be finished hopefully by the time the rain settles in on Sunday evening and afternoon. But the temperatures this weekend, Friday, Saturday, will be low to upper 70s as the highs, around 50 degrees as the lows. Sunday, highs around 82. And then as this new showers roll in, we will have another cool front. Monday will be more rain. Highs around 68 degrees. Lows around 46. So I'm not complaining about the temperatures nor the rain because we certainly need it around here. I still have tons of pollen sitting on my car and I have been too lazy to wash it off myself. I was hoping for Mother Nature to wash it off. Enough about the rain. Maybe the change of temperature is bothering your joints. I swear I get headaches from the change of bariatric pressure now, which is something my mom never even complained about. But this next, we've got lots of aches and pains and plenty of danceable tunes. So I'm telling you, it's not melancholy to have aches and pains. And this next set is mostly about aching. But this first piece is called Help for Your Aching Back from the band Land of the Loops. And the album is called Bundle of Joy. Help for Your Aching Back. And then we'll go into some more aching right here on Ariadne's Thread. 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

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You are listening to Ariadne's Thread on WCOM. Of course, I had to include the achy breaky heart for a show about aches and pains. But before I tell you about the achy breaky heart and achy breaky song, let me tell you who we started with. Help for Your Aching Back, but it was an instrumental designed entirely by Loops. Land of the Loops is the name of the artist. And then Bundle of Joy is the name of the record. Crash Test Dummies followed with Aching to Sneeze from the record Give Yourself a Hand. Nina Blaze, who I looked up some more information about. It is an AI artist, I am sad to report. I try really not to include AI artists. And it was a spectacular song, and it just makes me sad that it wasn't a human, or at least a human with her own vocal cords, but instead electronics. Nina Blaze, the record brand new released, Fire and Blues, Aching Fire. And I will just leave it at that. Then we heard very much not AI, George Jones from the Best of George Jones, Ache and Breakin' Heart, not to be confused with Achy Breaky Heart by Billy Ray Cyrus. That was an incredibly famous and annoying song for many back in 1992 when it was released. Apparently, it spurred like a craze in country line dancing, which makes total sense to me. It's exactly the right beat for line dancing. And lots of people can't stand it. It apparently made like the worst list. It's like the worst song ever composed. But I'll tell you what, Billy Ray probably made a lot of money off of it. So we then had Weird Al Yankovic complaining in 1993 about Achy Breaky Song from his record Alapalooza. Even Weird Al couldn't stand Achy Breaky Heart, but line dancing. All right, you're listening to Ariadne's Thread on WCOM. This next band, we're doing songs, by the way, about aches of all different kinds. And so we've just had some generic aches, and now I'm going to get into some specific aches, and most of the second hour will be heartaches. But before we get to the heartaches, let's start with this next band, the Happy Fits. They are an indie band from Pittstown, New Jersey, and they have been around basically 10 years. Started in 2016, sorry. And this is the record called The Happy Fits Live at the Troubadour. This is a track called Achy Bones. And I would understand if your bones ache after this because it's pretty high energy. 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

And every time you walk down the street, you bring eyesight to the blind. Met a fishman on the corner. He said, "Hey, where you going?" I said, "Look at him, man. I'm going my way." I said, "Look at little boy. Ain't that a crying shame?" I said, "Why?" He said, "Oh, oops, ouch, ouch, ouch, ouch, ouch, ouch, ouch, ouch, ouch, ouch, ouch, ouch, ouch, ouch, ouch, ouch, ouch, ouch, ouch, ouch, ouch, ouch, ouch, ouch, ouch, ouch, ouch, ouch, ouch, ouch, ouch, ouch, ouch, ouch, ouch, ouch, ouch, ouch, ouch, ouch, ouch, ouch, ouch, ouch, ouch, ouch, ouch, ouch, ouch, ouch, ouch, ouch, ouch, ouch, ouch, ouch, ouch, ouch, ouch, ouch, ouch, ouch, ouch, ouch, ouch, ouch, ouch, ouch, ouch, ouch, ouch, ouch, ouch, ouch, ouch, ouch, ouch, ouch, ouch, ouch, ouch, ouch, ouch, ouch, ouch, ouch, ouch, ouch, ouch, ouch, ouch, ouch, ouch, ouch, ouch, ouch, ouch, ouch, ouch, ouch, ouch, ouch, ouch, ouch, ouch, ouch, ouch, ouch,

birthday. Now we got it right now, baby, hear me? Cause I got the stomach to give me. And when I say I got it, I want you to do one thing. Get it out, you got the jerk. You ready?